giving us wisdom. Parents, God's means of training kids. We could keep going. You get the idea, right? And when you see this, I think we get a proper sense of Christian responsibility. It kind of helps us understand what God has called us to do. When we see that God works through means, you can be asking yourself the question, well, then Lord, how can I be the means that you use to bring blessing and help to others?

0: Ezekiel chapter 38, verse 23. So I will show my greatness and my holiness and make myself known in the eyes of many nations. Then they will know that I am the Lord.
1: 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Hear the word.

were talking just a few minutes ago here on Family Radio about how God works through means. And as we see that, we can ask the Lord, well, how might you use me to be the means to help or to serve other people? And as God uses means to help us, we can thank him for that. There's ways that we can pray for ourselves and we can pray for others. Like health, for example. If you're sick, you can use the means that God has provided. Doctors, nurses, surgery, these things. Pray that God works through the means. Lord, use the medicine to make them well. Use the chemotherapy to heal the cancer. If you lose your job, use means to find a job. Pray that God works through that. Lord, help me to keep networking with other people. Use the connections that have been made to give me an open door for some new work. As we parent our kids, Lord, use me as a parent of my kids to train them, to guide them. For aunts and uncles, grandparents, Lord, use these parents to raise up these kids in a way that honors you, and use them to instill a knowledge of you in the lives of these kids. We've been talking a lot about how God works through means, and as we grasp that, not only can that impact the way in which we think about serving others, but it can shape the way in which we pray. We can be grateful for the way that God works through means, and then give glory to him as he does it.

The Lord will guide you continually and satisfy your soul in drought and strengthen your bones. You shall be like a watered garden and like a spring of water whose waters do not fail. Family Radio.

0: 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Now, Operation Christmas Child is a Samaritan's Purse Ministry, and they deliver shoeboxes around the world to kids, giving them a Christmas present and an opportunity to hear the gospel. And then The Greatest Journey is a follow-up to that. It's a 12-lesson, scripture-based curriculum that's offered through local churches to kids who receive the shoeboxes. And it's in their native language. 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
2: In Psalm 73, the psalmist confesses to God that he almost lost his faith because he saw the wicked prospering and he couldn't make sense of that. At the end of the psalm, God speaks to the psalmist and says, "Nevertheless, I am continually with you, in spite of your foolishness, in spite of the fact that you almost slipped. God remains stable and with us." And Charles Spurgeon, looking at that promise from God, says, "Believer, since you belong to Christ, you are continually with God." This means that you're continually on His mind. He's always thinking of you for your good. You're continually before His eye. The eye of the Lord never sleeps. He perpetually watches over us for our welfare. We are continually in His hand so that no one shall be able to pluck you out of His hand. And when God sees you, Spurgeon says, He sees you in Christ. He beholds you as wearing Christ's garments and washed in Christ's blood, and thus you stand accepted in His presence. You are continually in His favor, continually with Him. Spurgeon says, "Here is comfort for the tried and afflicted soul. Say in your heart and take the peace it gives. Nevertheless, God says, I am continually with you." Keep that in mind today. God is with you. He is for you. Nothing can separate you from the love of God, which is in Christ Jesus. Cling to that truth, to that promise today, and let your heart find joy in that.
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0: The steadfast love of the Lord never ceases. Now, do you get this? Do you see what's happening here? That the faithfulness of God is not something that simply exists when the band is playing and the sun is shining and all is well with our souls. No, the faithfulness of God is of vital information to us when the reverse is the case.
1: And I have lived in the goodness of God.
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You know, if you're a Christian, your joy should not depend on your circumstances. We're told in Scripture that joy comes from God. Therefore, it's not really affected by what's going on outside of you. I saw a pastor say recently that we should not be fooled into letting the actions of others determine our joy. True joy comes from knowing that God Himself is within us and we have fellowship with Him regardless of the environment. Real joy lies in the knowledge that a holy God has completely forgiven you of every sin. He's preparing a home in heaven for you where you can spend eternity with Him. And the circumstances of life cannot change these truths. We'll look at an example of how this works out in Scripture coming up in just a few minutes on Family Radio.

in the coldest section of the prison, and they allowed their horrific situation to dampen their joy. I find it incredible that they didn't blame God for allowing these things to happen to them, but what they did instead was praise God for his goodness. In Acts 16, verse 25, we're told that at midnight, Paul and Silas were praying and singing hymns to God, and the prisoners were listening to them. And in the darkness of the night, God then brings a miracle that releases them from their chains. But maybe the greater miracle was that his Holy Spirit could so fill Paul and Silas that even in their imprisonment, they could overflow with joy. Henry Blackaby has said, "Don't allow the difficult events in your life to cancel the joy of knowing that you're a child of God. Choose to allow his Spirit to fill you with his unquenchable joy. And your life will be a miracle to those who are watching you face the trials that come."

0: To forgive is to loosen a stranglehold on a wrestling opponent. Never are we more like him than when we forgive.
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You have a favorite Christmas carol? Admittedly, I think mine is O Holy Night, but there's some really, really great ones. Angels We Have Heard on High, O Come, O Come, Emmanuel, Joy to the World, Silent Night, Away in a Manger. Well, coming up in a little more in the week now, Christmas in July is coming to Family Radio, and it's going to be a great time to sing along with the best Christmas hymns. 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

You know, the Lamb on the throne in the book of Revelation may not initially look like a triumphant Messiah. You're listening to Family Radio. I'm Steve Hiller. But coming up next on Truth for Life with Alistair Begg, Alistair's going to explain how this image of this lamb actually illustrates Christ's humility as well as his power and majesty and victory. That's coming up next here on Family Radio.

0: What possible hope do we, as sinners, have before a pure and holy God? Even on our best days, we fall short of His perfect standard. We're going to look at this question together today on Truth for Life as Alistair Begg explains the essential role of Jesus as our great high priest.
1: Hebrews chapter 10 and verse 1. The law is only a shadow of the good things that are coming, not the realities themselves. For this reason, it can never, by the same sacrifices repeated endlessly, year after year, make perfect those who draw near to worship. If it could, would they not have stopped being offered? For the worshippers would have been cleansed once for all and would no longer have felt guilty for their sins. But those sacrifices are an annual reminder of sins, because it is impossible for the blood of bulls and goats to take away sins. Therefore, when Christ came into the world, he said, "Sacrifice and offering you did not desire, but a body you prepared for me. With burnt offerings and sin offerings you were not pleased." Then I said, "Here I am. It is written about me in the scroll. I have come to do your will, O God." First he said, "Sacrifices and offerings, burnt offerings and sin offerings you did not desire, nor were you pleased with them, although the law required them to be made." In other words, it was not God's ultimate purpose. Then he said, "Here I am. I have come to do your will." He sets aside the first to establish the second. And by that will, we have been made holy through the sacrifice of the body of Jesus Christ once for all. Day after day, every priest stands and performs his religious duties. Again and again, he offers the same sacrifices which can never take away sin. But when this priest had offered for all time one sacrifice for sins, he sat down at the right hand of God. Since that time, he waits for his enemies to be made his footstool, because by one sacrifice, he has made perfect forever those who are being made holy. The Holy Spirit also testifies to us about this. First, he says, "This is the covenant I will make with them after that time, says the Lord. I will put my laws in their hearts, and I will write them on their minds." Then he adds, "Their sins and lawless acts I will remember no more. And where these have been forgiven, there is no longer any sacrifice for sin." Amen. We thank God for his word. Well, we come this evening to the title of Christ as Great High Priest. When we looked at Christ as our prophet, we said that he comes as prophet to deal with our ignorance of God. The work of the prophet is essentially that of representing God to men. Now, as we consider him as priest, he comes as priest to deal with our alienation from God. And the work of the priest is essentially the reverse work. Rather, it is the representative of the people to God. And those who were the initial readers of this letter were well familiar with all of the aspects to which the writer alludes. It is perhaps the most Old Testament of all of the New Testament writings. And indeed, it helps us, better perhaps than any other New Testament book, to get a grasp of all that is contained for us in the unfolding story of redemption as it is provided throughout the Old Testament record. Now let us try and think, if we can, as if we were first century Hebrew believers, because we're not. We are 21st century believers, at least tonight we are, many of us. But the Bible was written to historic situations, to people who lived in specific periods of time. And some of us as ministers spend a little while encouraging one another today, and we had occasion, at least a couple of us, to reflect on the ministry of Dick Lucas and to rejoice together in all that we have learned of him and from him in terms of how to tackle the Bible. And he, more than anyone else, has reminded myself and others with me of the importance of making sure that we understand the context to which the scriptures were originally written before we make application of those same scriptures to the context in which we're preaching them. So, for example, if we are living in Cleveland and we are studying 1 Corinthians, it is important that we understand where Corinth is and who the Corinthians were and what they were doing and why it was that the Spirit of God prompted Paul to write this epistle to these first century Corinthian believers. And having then done that, we might be able to make application of a letter written to the first century Corinth to 21st century Cleveland. But if we don't do that, we can use the Bible as a trampoline, allowing us to bounce up and down and make all kinds of applications in all kinds of ways. And indeed, our series is an endeavor to help us to remember that it is, as we heard in this song, all about the Lord Jesus Christ. Many a pulpit has on it the little phrase, "Sir, we would see Jesus." And too many of us have fallen foul of the notion of thinking that it is all about us when the Bible is taught. So we immediately look for ourselves. I don't know if they have these books over here, Where's Waldo? But if you've seen those books, Where's Waldo? They can keep you awake long into the night trying to find that funny little character with a strange hat because he's so difficult to find. And the whole purpose of the book, every single page of the book is the same thing all the time. Where is Waldo? And if we're not careful, congregations come to the preaching of the Bible asking, "Where is Waldo?" Waldo being themselves. And they're never satisfied and content until it becomes apparent that this is actually very important and it is about them. Well, no, actually the question we're supposed to be asking when somebody preaches a sermon is, "Where's Jesus? Where is Jesus?" And so here we find ourselves trying to understand what it was to be a first century Hebrew Christian. Now think about it. Till the point where they came to understand the work of Christ on their behalf, all of their lives had been wrapped up with the Old Testament sacrificial system. All of their lives, all of their faith was directly tied to the temple and to its precincts. It was to that place that they would routinely go in the honoring of time-held traditions, in the exercise of the commandments that they had revered, and it was in that community that they enjoyed the encouragement of one another. But now, in Christ, their lives had been turned upside down. Now they were no longer in the temple precincts. Now they were, if you like, disenfranchised, in some senses, disinherited from their history. They were, if you like, excommunicated from the realm that had previously represented security and stability to them. And if you think about that for a little moment, you will realize how unsettling and how devastating and how challenging it must have been for children to say to their dad, "Dad, why are we not going to the temple as we used to go? Do you not like those people anymore, Mom? Why is our life so revolutionized?" And the father would have to say, "Well, we have found in Jesus the one who is the fulfillment of all that we have previously enjoyed in our religious exercises." And if that would have seemed a bit of a mouthful to the average 10-year-old, the father would have been pressed to say, "I know, Levi, that you think somehow or another we no longer have a God or we no longer have a priesthood. But I want to assure you, Levi, we have in the Lord Jesus a great high priest. And in one sense, the entire book of Hebrews is written to unpack what that means and to assure these first century Hebrew Christians that while in one sense, externally and routinely, everything has been turned upside down, if they will hold firmly to the faith they confess, they may come boldly to a throne of grace, and they may rest securely in the once and for all provision that has been made in the death of Jesus of Nazareth. Now, if we keep that in mind, then the passages in Hebrews will begin to make far more sense for us. So, for example, when we read, and we'll be dotting around a wee bit, when you read the beginning of chapter 2, you find these words. The writer says to his readers, "We must pay more careful attention," he says, "therefore, to what we have heard." Why? "So that we do not drift away." The temptation for these folks, absent all of the externals that had been so important to them, would, if they were not careful, be to run back to what was familiar and what represented security. And so the writer is encouraging them in this way. He says to them, you know, we are not those who shrink back and are destroyed, but we are those who continue and are saved. Or in verse 12 of chapter 3, "See to it, brothers, that none of you has a sinful, unbelieving heart that turns away from the living God." Well, of course, we've heard sermons on that plenty, haven't we? And can we make application of that directly to ourselves? Yes, it is an exhortation that needs to be heeded in every generation. But when we understand what the writer was addressing when he wrote in this way, then it actually comes to life. But encourage one another daily, as long as it's called today, so that none of you may be hardened by sin's deceitfulness. We have come to share in Christ if we hold confidently, firmly, till the end, the confidence we had at the first. As has just been said, today if you hear his voice, do not harden your hearts. Tremendous pressure on them to capitulate to all that was going on around them. And so he writes to assure them, we have a great high priest. Now, I have no C's for you this evening. I just have five observations, so maybe that's five O's. But here we go, concerning the priesthood of Christ. And we could be here for a month of Sundays on this without any difficulty at all. And so there is something relatively arbitrary about the way in which I direct our thoughts now. But first of all, to notice that this high priest is both merciful and faithful. He is both merciful and faithful. And I'm quoting now from Hebrews chapter 2. "Since the children have flesh and blood," this is verse 14, "he," that is Jesus, "shared in their humanity, so that by his death he might destroy him who holds the power of death," that is the devil, "and free those who all their lives were held in slavery by their fear of death." By their fear of death. I think that fear of death is the great fear known to man. I'm not a psychiatrist, nor a psychologist, but I have a sneaking suspicion that to a large extent, all of human fear is somehow or another wrapped up in this great fear, the fear of death. And there is only one who has an answer to that dilemma. And it is this one that the writer says has come to set people free. He helps surely not angels, but the descendants of Abraham. And for this reason, for this purpose, in order to accomplish this end, he had to be made like his brothers in every way, in order that he might become, and here you have it, a merciful and faithful high priest in service to God, and that he might make atonement for the sins of the people, because he himself suffered when he was tempted, he is able to help those who are being tempted. And Christ's experience of temptation was temptation to the nth degree. No one ever has endured temptation the way Jesus did. For all of the rest of us have finally succumbed, no matter how well we have done. But Christ has been taken, if you like, in temptation to the very zenith of what it might mean, and yet without sin. And therefore, when we find ourselves confronted by sin, confronted by temptation, chased down and harried by things, each of us in our own lives, drawn away and enticed by our own evil desires, as James says, we have confidence in this, that the great high priest Jesus is both merciful and he is faithful. Or if you like to change the terminology, he is both approachable, wonderfully approachable, and phenomenally reliable. We can always go to him. He's not like a bad school teacher. He's like the best of our school teachers, who said, I'm sure, as she saw me coming, oh, here comes Beg again. But by the time I reached her desk, she said, and how can I help you? Now, she stands out because the rest had no such sympathy for me at all. They just chased me for my life. But it is a wonderful thing. And you see these first century Hebrew Christians no longer going through the same motions, no longer going through the same rituals, and saying to themselves and being buffeted by all kinds of thoughts, oh, what are we to do now? And here this book comes to them and he says, you know, you have in the Lord Jesus Christ one who is phenomenally approachable and utterly reliable, because he has become like his brothers in every way in order that he might fulfill this purpose under God. And even when our best friends are unreliable, and even when Satan accuses us, and even when our own hearts condemn us, Christ, as our great high priest, is both faithful and merciful. Secondly, Christ, as our great high priest, has done all that is necessary in relation to God. And here I'm in chapter 10 and in verse 5 and following. I won't be tedious and read it all the way through again. We've already read this section, but you will notice there that Christ is described as taking up the words of Scripture and quoting them in relationship to himself. You didn't desire that this would be the final solution, Father, but you prepared a body for me, and I arrived, and I said, here I am. I'm the one it's written about me in the scroll, in the unfolding drama of redemptive history. Here I am, and I have come to do your will, O God. And in the doing of the Father's will, Christ, as our great high priest, has done everything that is necessary. Theologians talk about both the active and passive obedience of Christ. In his active obedience, he has fulfilled all righteousness. You remember in his baptism when John the Baptist says to him, I think we have this the wrong way around. Shouldn't I be being baptized by you? And Matthew records that Jesus on that occasion said, let it be so now, for thus it is fitting to fulfill all righteousness. In other words, this is the right and proper thing for me to do, as he identifies with those who will follow in his train and is baptized in the Jordan. Christ, in his act of obedience, did everything that the law required. We are lawbreakers. He is the law keeper. He fulfilled the law in every dimension. He was without sin. And in his passive obedience, he then bore the penalty that our lawbreaking deserves. In other words, he completes all the demands of God's justice. God demanded that the law would be kept. Christ kept it. God demanded that a penalty would be paid for the sins of the lawbreakers. Christ paid that penalty. And in doing so, he bore that which was due to us. Verse 26 of chapter 9. Nor did he, that is Jesus, enter heaven to offer himself again and again the way the high priest enters the most holy place.

0: as we have it in Leviticus 16 and out from there. The writer says Christ would have had to suffer many times since the creation of the world, but now he has appeared once for all at the end of the ages to do away with sin by the sacrifice of himself. And this is a recurring theme already for us in these talks. The great exchange. He became sin for us that we might become the righteousness of God in him. A righteousness that God requires if ever we are to stand before him. A righteousness which God achieves in the once-for-all sacrifice of his Son. A righteousness which God declares in the proclaiming of the gospel. And a righteousness which God bestows on all those who believe the gospel. Jesus has done everything that is necessary in relationship to God.
1: 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And when you sign up, be sure to ask for the 14-day devotional titled Christ Our All, Gaze at Him. It's one of the ways we'll say thank you for your faithful support. Thanks for listening today. Are you tired of the devil's accusations, his reminders of past sins that leave you riddled with shame and guilt and doubt again? 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
2: Psalm 145, verses 5 through 7. On the glorious splendor of your majesty and on your wondrous works, I will meditate. 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
1: How is your relationship with the Lord at the moment? Is it healthy? Is it growing? Are you investing time in the mornings in His Word, time in prayer, listening to Him, speaking to Him, knowing Him, and being known by Him?
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1: We all know that religion is maintained by religious practice, by rite and by ritual, by repeating the right words, by giving the right offerings and doing the right things. That's religion. But the believer's relationship with the Father is sustained and it grows as we get to know Him better and better through His Word. As we hear Him speak to us through the Scriptures, as we listen to His voice, as we deepen our understanding.

0: deepen our understanding of who he is. It happens as we spend time in prayer, speaking to him, pouring out our heart, expressing our dependency, confessing our sin, delighting in his forgiveness. That's the heartbeat of the Christian life. That's the reality. That's how it goes. And as that relationship is healthy and growing, well, slipping back into slavery, it seems unthinkable. We could never imagine doing it. It's less of a draw. It's less of a danger. Having been slaves, we've been set free. Having been in bondage to religion, we've come into the experience of relationship. We understand who God is through his word. We see what he has done for us in Christ. We experience the reality of his spirit living within us. We enjoy the reality of access to the Father through the Son, our great high priest. We know him.
1: 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This has been today's Moment of Truth with Jonathan Griffiths. To learn more, visit our website, encounterthetruth.org. That's encounterthetruth.org.
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0: For I am the resurrection and the life. He who believes in me will live even if he dies. Jesus promises their resurrection. In John 6:44, we read, "No one can come to me except the Father draw him." And then he said this, "And I will raise him up at the last day." Again, the promise of resurrection. The body is not to be discarded eternally. The body is not merely a prison for the soul. The body belongs to the very essence of man as created by God. Even in this life, for believers, the body is exalted by being made the temple of the Holy Spirit. 1 Corinthians 6:19 makes that clear. God will not desert the body at the grave. He will raise it up from the dead. If you look at 1 Corinthians 15 and verse 12, you get an indication there of what was going on. How do some among you say that there is no resurrection of the dead? That is what was being said. The Apostle Paul writes this chapter to deal with that. This was basically what was taught by Greek philosophers. The notion of Greek philosophy was that spirit is good, matter is evil. The sooner you get rid of matter, the sooner you get rid of the body, the better off. The body just goes into the grave, it goes into decay, and the spirit then returns to its source, taught the philosophers, the religious philosophers, and it's lost in the universal deity. It's absorbed and loses its individuality. There is no resurrection. That is what Greek philosophy taught. So Paul had to reaffirm the fact of bodily resurrection. There was plenty of confusion about that in the pagan world. But even in the Jewish world, there was confusion as well. Some rabbis had a very bizarre view of resurrection. They knew that there was a resurrection because Job said, "Though he slay me, yet will I trust him." Why? "Because in my flesh I will see God. Though worms destroy this body, in my flesh I will see God." Daniel talked about the resurrection of the just at the end of human history. So the rabbis knew there was to be a resurrection of the body. Some of them taught that the resurrection body would be identical with the body that died, a rather strange notion. For example, the writer of what is called the Apocalypse of Baruch asks whether there will be any change when men rise. And the answer from the rabbis is, quote, "The earth shall then assuredly restore the dead. It shall make no change in form, but as it has received, so shall it restore." In other words, your body goes into the grave, and when it comes back out, it's exactly the way it was when it went in. They were denying a difference in the resurrection body. And of course, that kind of silly approach to resurrection fed the Greek skeptics' notions. It was so foolish, it seemed so ridiculous, that the same body would be brought up out of the grave after decay, that it was fuel for their own denial of resurrection. Celsus had said that bodily resurrection was the hope of worms. For what soul of a man would any longer wish for the body that had already rotted? So they mocked the idea. Paul faces both the philosophy and the bad theology of the Jews with this section on resurrection. We arrive at verse 35. We've come all the way down to verse 35. And this is the question that will be asked. Someone will say, if there is a resurrection, how are the dead raised? And with what kind of body do they come? This then is the question about the resurrection body. Two questions that skeptics have asked. How are the dead raised? That is to say, by what means, by what power, and with what kind of body do they come? Skeptics are seen as denying resurrection because it seems so ridiculous to them. They see death, they see decay, and they conclude there can be no resurrection. It doesn't take long for the body to decay. They were very familiar with that in the ancient world. It seemed ridiculous. So the questions began to arise, how can a decayed, rotted body rise? And what about the body smashed to pieces in some kind of disaster? And what about bodies that have been burned to cinders in a fire? And what about bodies that have fallen into the sea and been consumed by sharks or whatever? How can they be raised? How is that even possible? Paul himself, you remember in Acts 26, verse 8, asked King Agrippa, "Why should it be thought a thing incredible with you that God should raise the dead?" Agrippa had bought into the philosophy of no resurrection. How can ashes thrown to the wind after people have been cremated? How can bones scattered over the ocean floor? How can flesh that is disintegrated into dust be brought back together again and raised from the dead? Thus the questions, how are the dead raised and with what kind of body do they come? These are intended to be scornful, skeptical questions. But I want you to notice the immediate response of verse 36 to those who ask that question. "You fool." Pretty direct. Literally, "senseless one." "You senseless one." This is Paul's reply to the questioner. A severe rebuke which assumes that the objector prided himself on his intelligence and in fact is a fool. This is often the case, by the way, with objectors. They think they know there is a flaw in Christian doctrine. They pounce on that flaw, thinking themselves to be wise, and end up as fools in the end. He laughs at resurrection, does the skeptic. He lives as if there is no resurrection. Verse 32, you remember that? "If the dead are not raised, let us eat and drink, for tomorrow we die." Live life to the max. Be a hedonist. Suck out of life all you can get. Fulfill every lust and every desire. Your body goes to ash. It never comes back. That's a very convenient philosophy, by the way. It's a very convenient kind of religion to believe in that. And it's also very convenient to believe that when you die, your spirit somehow is absorbed back into the universal deity and you cease to exist as a person. Because if all of that is true, then there will be no payback for your sin. There will be no judgment. That's the kind of philosophy that appeals to those who want to live a hedonistic life. So Paul needs to deal with that, because if we don't rise again, then we don't have any real motive for salvation from those who have died in Christ. If we don't rise again, we don't have any real motivation for a life of sanctification. We don't have any hope of eternal accountability or eternal reward. If we just sort of float along as disembodied, unidentified spirits. So Paul, in his Holy Spirit-inspired brilliance and his understanding of the Scripture and the issues of eternity, has no problem explaining the resurrection body. This is a fascinating Scripture to me, and I hope it will be to you. Now, when it comes to the resurrection body, I can only tell you what is here. I can't tell you anything more than is in the Bible. I'm not going to invent anything or speculate on anything. We're just going to deal with what we know the Scripture has said, and that is, frankly, plenty. Now, Paul has four lines of argument. First of all, there is an analogy. He talks about an analogy to help us understand resurrection. Then he talks about the form of resurrection. Then he talks about the contrasts and then the prototype of a resurrection body. Let's begin with the analogy in verse 36. "You fool, You're foolish because you think you're smart and you're a fool. Listen to what I have to say to explain resurrection. First, he starts with an analogy. It is the analogy of seed, the planting of seed that produces some kind of result in what grows out of that seed. That which you sow does not come to life unless it dies. And that which you sow, you do not sow the body which is to be, but a bare grain, perhaps of wheat or of something else. But God gives it a body just as he wished, and to each of the seeds a body of its own. This is a really clear, powerful, and helpful analogy or illustration. The seed is put into the ground. Any seed, every seed, is put into the ground, and it dies. It dies. It decomposes in the ground. And out of that decomposed seed comes a resurrection life. A plant rises. And that plant is a very different kind of body than the seed. In fact, you could never tell by looking at the seed what the resurrected body of the plant will look like. You couldn't tell by looking at the plant what the seed would look like either. There is dissolution, and then there is difference, but at the same time, there is continuity. One dies, and in dying, gives life. It is very different than what it produces. The seed is dissolved, decomposed, then it rises again, and there is a vast difference, a vast difference. In fact, we understand that massive trees come from one tiny seed. The difference is not only in the shape of it, but in the volume of it, in the characteristics of it. It is the same seed out of which comes the same genetic life, basically driven by the same genetic code in the cells of the seed, and yet the body that comes from the seed is utterly unlike the body of the seed itself. So it is in our case. Our bodies will be buried. This is the analogy. And as they dissolve and disintegrate into the ground, God will cause us to rise again in a different form. But the fruit remains in that it will be the same person, changed by death and resurrection, but the same life, the same person coming forth in a different form. Our Lord actually used this same analogy in referring to himself and his own resurrection, which may be where the Apostle Paul saw it. He says of himself, "The hour has come for the Son of Man to be glorified," John 12:23. Verse 24, "Truly, truly, I say to you, unless a grain of wheat falls into the earth and dies, it remains alone, but if it dies, it bears much fruit." Jesus then sees that his own death is a kind of seed planting, a kind of dissolution, disintegration that results in a great and glorious and fruitful resurrection. So this, the logic goes along this line. The mystery of the resurrection body is no greater than that analogy. The mystery of the resurrection body is no greater than that analogy. If you say you don't believe in the resurrection because you don't understand how one thing can die and something else can come out of it, then you might as well say, "I don't believe in harvest. I don't believe in plants." It happens. It happens incessantly. It happens countlessly, massively, repeatedly. Out of the old grain and the death of the old grain comes a new plant. It is the same life. It carries the same genetic code definition, and yet it is something very new and very unique. Our bodies will be our bodies, but they will be different. To say that you don't believe in the resurrection of the body is no different than saying you don't believe that an oak tree can come out of an acorn. But it is the same organism. The spiritual reality of our identity will be preserved by God, and we will rise to be who we are with a new form, a new body. Now, you get a sort of idea of this as you live. Have you noticed? Your body now is different than it used to be, pretty clearly. And it's continuing to become different. Very different than the infant that came out of the mother's womb. Very different. You are the same in old age as you were in infancy. You are the same being, but you are not the same body. You are the same person with the same personalities, with the same characteristics, with the same divinely embedded elements that make you you. And you were, from your birth till your death, you, as designed by God. What Paul is showing us is that far from the decomposition of the body being an obstacle to the resurrection, the decomposition of the body is simply the way new life happens throughout the creation of the world. It's a wonderful and easily understood analogy. And by the way, God determines what that body is. Verse 38. God gives it a body just as he wished. It was God that said the acorn will look like an oak tree and be an oak tree. It was God who said the seed of corn would become a stalk. It was God who said a grain of wheat will become a shaft of wheat that looks like this. It is God who says this seed will produce this flower and another seed, another flower, and another seed, a different flower, and a different plant. And they are countless, virtually endless bodies that God designs for each seed. If you pile all the seeds on the table, they actually look quite a bit alike. There are variations, but they tend to be small and rather coarse and without color. But they come forth in a rainbow of varieties. Every seed produces its own plant because of God's will, because of God's design. The point is this: if God gives to all the products of the earth its own form, why can't he determine the form for the resurrection of the bodies of his own people? This is not a stretch. You cannot infer what the tree will look like from the seed. You can't infer what the flower will look like from the seed. And it is equally foolish to attempt to determine from your current body what your resurrection body is going to look like. But the good news is your resurrection body will be to this body in a relationship like a beautiful flower is to an ugly, coarse seed. So the analogy: why is it so hard for you to believe in the resurrection of the body when you see such illustrated in the world of plants? Secondly, Paul moves from the analogy to the form of resurrection down in verse 39. Let me read it to you down through the first part of 42. All flesh is not the same flesh, but there is one flesh of men and another flesh of beasts or animals, another flesh of birds, and another of fish. There are also heavenly bodies and earthly bodies, but the glory of the heavenly is one, and the glory of the earthly is another. There is one glory of the sun, and another glory of the moon, and another glory of the stars, for star differs from star in glory. Verse 42, so also is the resurrection of the dead. Clearly, every seed produces its own plant, and this is completely dependent on the design of the will of God. That's what verse 38 says. It's whatever God wills it to be. And God has willed many, many forms to come into existence. And so in verse 39, all flesh is not the same flesh. The next verse, there are heavenly bodies and earthly bodies. There is the glory of one and the glory of the other. And so it will be in the resurrection. As far as bodies are concerned, God commands the most wide-ranging possibilities. There are differences so vast they cannot be counted. This is more scientific, perhaps, than it seems. I remember some time back studying amino acids. There are 600 octodecillion combinations of amino acids. And amino acids see to it in those combinations that flesh differs. It is so vast, it is incomprehensible that God could have a mind to create so many kinds of flesh, so many kinds of bodies. So why would we think that it was some big task for him to create bodies for resurrected saints and even resurrected unbelievers? Verse 39, he says, there is one flesh of men, there's another flesh of beasts, and that varies from beast to beast, another flesh of birds, and that varies from bird to bird, another of fish, and that varies from fish to fish. There are almost endless combinations of amino acids that create distinct kinds of bodies. So his illustration moves from seeds to created creatures. So as seeds vary, as earthly bodies, the bodies of animals, the bodies of plants, the bodies of birds, fish vary, as heavenly bodies vary, why do we have a problem thinking God couldn't create resurrection bodies? There is a glory, I love that word, there is a glory in verse 41 in the sun. There is a glory in the moon. There is a glory in the stars. The fundamental meaning of glory is manifestation. Manifestation. The point is that heavenly bodies have their own particular way of manifesting their own identity according to the creative purpose of God.
1: You're listening to Grace to You, the Bible teaching ministry of John MacArthur. Today we continue John's study, The End is Not the End. Now, as John has been saying, believers in their new eternal bodies will radiate the very glory of God. That's an amazing thought, but one that may have you wondering exactly how anyone, even in heaven, could radiate God's glory. Well, I asked John about that in studio a while back. Here's what he said.
0: Well, you know, you're talking about 2 Corinthians 3:18, where Paul says, as we gaze at the glory of the Lord, we're changed into his image from one level of glory to the next by the Lord who is the Spirit.
1: So right.
0: A spiritual growth and sanctification is the believer looking at the glory of the Lord, and the Holy Spirit, as he looks at the glory of the Lord, changes him into that very glory from one level to the next, from glory to glory. We don't see that because the Bible says we are the children of God, but not yet manifest.
1: Right.
0: So you don't see, it's like Christ, they didn't see the glory until he went up to the Mount of Transfiguration and pulled back his flesh and revealed his glory. That's true of us. The glory is in us. The Spirit of God lives in us. The Christ is in us. The Father is in us. We have the glory in us, and that glory is expanding as we go from one level of glory to the next, but it's not going to be manifest until we enter into the presence of the Lord. And what that glory essentially means is spiritual perfection, holiness, virtue, perfect righteousness, and all of that. That is what heaven is going to be. It's not going to be a bunch of strangers and aliens up there saying, oh, wow, so that's what righteousness looks like. Wow, look at that. That's perfect. Look at that beautiful scene over there. No, we will be perfect. We will be made all glorious. We will reflect the very glory of Christ. This is what it ultimately means to be saved, to enter into full heavenly glory.
1: That's right, friend. Encouraging truth about your future home if you're a Christian. And for more encouragement about your glorious future if you're a believer, be sure to listen to this study again at your own pace. 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And for regular mail, you can write to Grace to You, P.O. Box 4000, Panorama City, California, 91412. And now for the entire Grace to You staff, I'm Phil Johnson. Thanks for joining us today. And be back tomorrow when John MacArthur shows you what is perhaps the greatest blessing you can look forward to if you're a Christian. It's another 30 minutes of unleashing God's truth one verse at a time on Grace to You.

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1: Two starting points. This is Ken Ham, a missionary to our evolutionized culture and even the church. As we've seen this week, science is knowledge about the natural world we gain from our five senses. But this definition has been hijacked, so now many people think it's the search for natural explanations. This excludes God and the supernatural completely. But this isn't a scientific idea. When people start with this idea that there must be natural explanations for everything, they're appealing to naturalism, and that's a religious starting point. They assume there's no God, or that he hasn't intervened in the world. You see, the creation-evolution battle isn't about the evidence. It's a battle between two foundations, God's word versus man's word.
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0: For we are his workmanship, created in Christ Jesus for good works, which God prepared beforehand that we should walk in them. 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
3: Drawing from what John says here, I want then to offer by way of application six practical strategies for growing in love.
4: Welcome to Open the Bible with Pastor Colin Smith. I'm Steve Hiller. Glad you're with us today. And Colin, how is what we're going to hear today different from self-help?
3: Well, self-help, of course, by definition, is about trying to find something in yourself and bring it out. And the problem with it, of course, is that there are some things that we don't have in ourselves and therefore we can't bring out. And we're talking today about growing in love. And the key to it is that God is love. And that as his love is poured into our hearts, so it becomes possible for us to grow in something that we would not otherwise have. We're able to give as we receive. And that's the key. It's coming into the knowledge of God himself, who is love, and his work in our hearts.
4: Well, let's look at this from the book of 1 John. Grab your Bible and meet us there in chapter 4 as we continue our message, Love Comes from God. Here is Pastor Colin.
3: Friends, these really are life-changing truths. God loves us. God sent his Son for us. God abides in us by his Holy Spirit. If you're a believer, you can personalize these truths. You can say, God loves me. God sent his Son for me. God's Spirit lives in me. Now, there are, as it were, the three strands that we can pull out from what John is saying of what God has done. What about the strands of what we do? What about our part? Well, first, our part is that we love. Notice he says in verse 19, we love because he first loved us. Verse 7, let us love one another, for love comes from God. Or verse 11, if God so loved us, we also ought to love one another. Or verse 12, if we love one another, God abides in us and his love is perfected in us. So God calls us to actively love one another in the way that he has loved us. That is, we are to give what we have first received. And John says here very beautifully that God's love is perfected in us. And what that means very simply is it's made complete. It fulfills its own ultimate purpose. In other words, God did not intend that his love should end with you. The purpose of God is that his love should flow into you in order that it should flow out from you into the lives of others. And God's love fulfills its ultimate purpose, that it is perfected when we give what we have received in loving one another. We love, and then John tells us, we believe. Verse 15, whoever confesses that Jesus is the Son of God, God abides in him and he in God. Or verse 16, so we have come to know and to believe the love that God has for us. So to believe is to be fully persuaded that God loves you, that God's Son gave himself for you, and that God's Spirit lives within you. And believing these truths, I mean, you do actually have to believe them, believing these truths of the gospel will enable you to love. And the more deeply you believe these life-changing truths, the more deeply you are going to be able to love. And then John has a third strand of what we do, and that is that we abide. Verse 16, God is love, and whoever abides in love. So there we are, we're abiding in love. Whoever abides in love abides in God, and God abides in him. Or verse 15, whoever confesses that Jesus is the Son of God, God abides in him and he in God. Or verse 13, by this we know that we abide in him and he in us because he has given us of his Spirit. Now to abide simply means to live or to dwell. Abide is what you do in your home. So you can get the meaning from that analogy. At home, you rest, you eat, you find joy. That's a place where you're more yourself than any other place. And John says we abide in God. That means that we rest in God. We find joy in God. We're at home with God. We walk with God. We nourish ourselves on God. We have a living heart-to-heart communion with God. So now, here are three things that God does and three things that we do. God loves us, God sent his Son for us, and God's Spirit lives in us, abides in us. And as a result of these things that God does, we are able to love and to believe and to abide. So now you have six major themes, three that are God's part, three that are our part, and I've tried to draw them out like individual strands of spaghetti so that we can see the different elements that are here in what John is saying to us. But of course, no one serves spaghetti with individual pieces laid out straight on a plate. The way you serve and the way you eat spaghetti is it's all mixed up and it's beautifully heaped together on the plate. And that's the point. That while each of these elements is so important to the whole, you cannot pull them apart. To change the analogy and put it another way, think of these six as being like individual threads, each of a different beautiful color. And what John is doing is he's weaving these threads together into one fabric. If you were to try and pull one of the threads out, you'd destroy the whole thing. Each of them is interconnected. Each of them are interdependent. So let me just show you this from the passage. You'll quickly get the idea, and then you can work it out with regards to all of the other verses. Each verse is connecting different elements of God's love for us, God sending his Son, God abiding in us by his Spirit, us loving, us believing, and us abiding. So for example, verse 7, love is from God, and whoever loves has been born of God and knows God. So what we have here is the connection between God's love for us and our ability to love. Love, as we saw, is not something that we have to work up from within. Love is from God. And the reason that you can love is that God himself has entered into and taken possession of your soul. Whoever loves has been born of God. That's the connection. If you look at verse 11, beloved, if God so loved us, we also ought to love one another. And when he says, if God so loved us, he's referring back to verse 10, where he says that God sent his son. That's how we know that God loved us. And so what he's doing here is he's making the connection between God sending his son for us and our calling to love. Or verse 12, if we love one another, God abides in us and his love is perfected in us. Now you see, this verse begins with us loving. And John tells us that if we love one another, then God abides in us. So he's making a connection now between our actively growing in love and the continuing work of the Holy Spirit within us. Or verse 15. Whoever confesses that Jesus is the Son of God, God abides in him and he in God. Now, John is telling us that there is a direct connection between our believing, our confessing faith in the Lord Jesus Christ, and the work of the Holy Spirit within us. Not going to be a great work of the Holy Spirit going on in you apart from faith in the Lord Jesus Christ. These are connected. Or verse 16. God is love, and whoever abides in love abides in God, and God abides in him. So now John is making the connection between us walking with God, abiding in God, and the work of the Holy Spirit in us. If you never open the Bible and don't pray very much, don't expect a thriving work of the Spirit in your soul. Verse 19, we love because he first loved us. So you see, here John is showing the connection between our ability to love and God's great love for us. Now, you can work this out on other verses as well, but what I want you to see big picture is that these are all beautiful threads that are interwoven together. If you were to pull any one of them out, you would destroy the whole fabric. How can we grow in love? That's the question.
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3: How can we grow in love? That's the question. Well, we can grow in love because God loves us, because he sent his son for us, because his spirit abides in us, and we will grow in love in as much as we believe and abide in these wonderful realities. Now, drawing from what John says here, I want then to offer by way of application six practical strategies for growing in love. Six practical strategies for growing in love. And the first is, reflect often then on how much God loves you. Reflect often on how he loves you. We love because he first loved us. God loved us first. In any relationship, someone makes the first move and the other person responds. And you know, you sometimes see this at a wedding reception when the couple are embarrassed by being asked questions like, you know, who was the first to say I love you, and you know, this sort of thing. Who went first? And how long did it take the other person to get the idea? You know, someone said, I love you, and then someone else said, I love you too. but there's always someone who went first. And God is the one who said, I love you first. God loved us when we were his enemies, and he sent his son even then to save us. So you see, when you love first, that is, when you show patience and kindness to a person who doesn't show patience and kindness to you, you are reflecting the love of God. And you are giving evidence that, in fact, you are born of God, that something of the life of God, the Spirit of God, the love of God is actually in you. Because how else would you be in a position of loving first, which is the way that God loves? Second, remember that love is God's command. You can't avoid this here. Look at verse 21. And this commandment we have from him, whoever loves God must also love his brother. So as we think about how we can grow in love, it is helpful and important for us to keep in our minds that love is not an option. This is not something that we hope we'll get around to someday. It is our central calling from God. Jesus died to redeem us from the curse of the law. That is the condemnation that the law would have brought because we had not kept it. But remember that the New Testament tells us that God gives us his Holy Spirit so that the righteous requirements of the law will be fully met in us. So that we will fulfill the purpose of God, which is summed up in this one word, love. That's Romans chapter 8 and verse 4. Or 1 Peter chapter 2 and verse 24, he bore our sins in his body on the tree that we might die to sin and live to righteousness. This is the life to which we're called. So our new life in Jesus Christ is a gift. And praise God, it is freely given. But never forget that our new life in Jesus Christ is also a calling. And the heart of that calling is to live a life of love. Third strategy for growing in love, very practical. Ask God that you may grow in love. Again and again in the New Testament, we have the Apostle Paul praying that this will happen. So that's clearly something that we should do. It is my prayer that your love may abound more and more. May the Lord make you increase and abound in love. May the Lord direct your hearts to the love of God. Ask God to help you grow in love. Ask him. Tell him this is what you want. Bring the faces and the situations of particular people, perhaps those you find it hard to love, into your prayers. Pray that God will help you to love that person, these people more. Growing in love is an effect of the work of the Holy Spirit in you. So ask him. And ask him to reveal anything that is hindering your growth in love. And deal with it so that nothing within you grieves the Holy Spirit in this regard. Then strategy number four, be intentional in your pursuit of love. The New Testament regularly speaks to Christian believers in a way that you couldn't speak to anyone else, because a Christian believer has the abiding presence of the Holy Spirit within them. And it's for that reason, you see, that in the New Testament we can read very simple, plain, straightforward language like this: above all these, put on love. Or just, husbands, love your wives. Just do it. Or 2 Peter, a long list of things that we're to add to our faith. Let me just give the short version from the beginning and the end. For this reason, make every effort to add to your faith, or to supplement your faith, with godliness and brotherly affection and love. You see the point? If you believe in the Lord Jesus Christ, if the Holy Spirit lives in you, if you are walking with him and abiding in him, loving is something you can do, so go out this week and do it. Stop repeating Satan's lies when he tells you that you can't love. God tells you that you can, and by his grace you will. So make it your daily commitment and intent when you get up in the morning, Lord, let this be a day when I seek the good of others, when I think more about their interest than I think about my own. Lord, let me bring the blessing of your patient, kind love into the lives of others with whom I interact today. And then number five, get in touch with your own deepest desire. Here's a wonderful truth stated by Peter in 1 Peter chapter 1 and verse 8. Though you have not seen him, you love him. And when you are born of God, you know that is the deepest reality about you. You love him. You really do. Because you're born of God. I've been helped here by a comment of Dr. J.I. Packer. Let me read it to you. He says, again and again, it appears that Christians are not sufficiently in touch with themselves because they do not know themselves well enough to realize that because of the way in which their nature has been changed, their hearts are now set against all known sin. Here's a common problem for Christians, says Packer. We don't know ourselves well enough. We don't realize that because our own hearts and therefore natures have been changed, because we're born of God, our hearts at the deepest level are actually set against all known sin. Packer puts it this way, the regenerate heart cannot love what it knows God hates. Can't do it. It's not possible. Now, Satan wants to dupe you into believing that what you really want is to live for yourself. But if you're in Christ, that is not true. When you are born of God, what you really want at the deepest level is to please him. It's to be like him. It is to love. And when you love, you fulfill your own deepest desire. It's beautiful. The last thing is simply this. Find joy in the great privilege of your calling. We are called to a life of love, and what a privilege that is. Notice verse 12 in this last moment. No one has ever seen God. If we love one another, God abides in us, and his love is perfected in us. We saw earlier that what that means, perfected in us, is that it fulfills its intended purpose, which is that it doesn't end in us, but it flows through us and on into the lives of other people in this world. And you see John's point. He says, look, no one has ever seen God. No one has ever seen him.

0: The last thing is simply this: find joy in the great privilege of your calling. We are called to a life of love, and what a privilege that is. Notice verse 12 in this last moment: no one has ever seen God. If we love one another, God abides in us, and his love is perfected in us. We saw earlier that what that means, perfected in us, is that it fulfills its intended purpose, which is that it doesn't end in us, but it flows through us and on into the lives of other people in this world. And you see John's point. He says, look, no one has ever seen God. No one has ever seen him. So how then can God's love be seen and known in this world? And John gives us this amazing answer: that God loves others through us. And when we love others, his presence and his love are seen and made known.
1: 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That's just what it sounds like. It's your generosity that allows us to continue bringing you Pastor Colin's teaching. And as you give a gift of any amount, we'd love to send you a copy of Pastor Colin's brand new 30-day devotional book called Grow in Love. And Colin, what's one thing that you'd like people to take away from this book?
0: Well, I think that most of us feel that we need to grow in love, especially when it comes to loving those with whom we deeply disagree. But here's the question: do you think it's possible for you to become a more loving person than you are right now? See, the thing is, if it simply depended on what you can generate from within yourself, the answer would have to be no. Our love would depend on our experience, and if we hadn't been well loved by others, well, we wouldn't be able to give love to others. But the good news is that love really can be learned. It's possible to grow in love, and God's Holy Spirit is given to every Christian believer for this purpose. So the thing I'd want people to take away from this is the wonderful hope that as you experience the love of God poured into your own heart by the power of the Holy Spirit, so you will be better able to love others really well.
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1: Let nothing be done through selfish ambition or conceit, but in lowliness of mind, let each esteem others better than himself. 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
2: Who will forget, if they were alive and old enough to remember it, the assassination of John F. Kennedy? One of the most traumatic days in human history. According to all of the reports, when the president was hit by the first bullet, his head flew backwards, his hands went to his head, and he exclaimed the last words he would ever say in his life. He cried out, "Oh my God." Now, I wasn't there, and I don't know in what way he uttered those words. One of the last words that Jesus ever spoke before he died were the same words. "My God, why hast thou forsaken me?" There's nothing wrong with a genuine prayer of expression to say, "Oh my God," to address God, particularly in times of anguish and in times of crisis. But what frightens me in our culture is that that expression, or just the abbreviated form, "my God," is part of the normal speech patterns of millions of people in our culture. It's become an exclamation of triviality, which reduces the serious invocation of the name of God to the commonplace, to the vulgar. And so I ask you to examine your own speech habits. Ask yourself, how do I use the name of God in my routine daily speech?
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0: we age, we become ever more dependent. And as believers, the marker of maturity for Christians is not independence away from the Lord, is greater dependence upon the Lord.
1: We don't naturally enjoy being dependent on other people. And yet, part of maturing spiritually is growing in the understanding that we are absolutely dependent on God for everything. Hello and welcome to Renewing Your Mind on this Wednesday. Joining us today is Reverend Joel Kim. We're featuring his series, Everything in Christ. And today he'll explore why prayer is not a peripheral Christian practice. It's one of the clearest expressions of spiritual maturity and dependence on God. Here's Reverend Kim.
0: I'm blessed to be born into a believing family and also into a pastor's family. And so I'm what they call a PK, a pastor's kid. And one of the characteristics of my parents, even to this day, is that they pray. They pray. And when I hear words like this from D.A. Carson, when he talks about the introduction to Paul's letters, where prayer is included in the introductions, this is what he says about his parents. In the ranks of ecclesiastical hierarchies, my father is not a great man. He has never served a large church, never written a book, never discharged the duties of high denominational office. Doubtless, his praying, too, embraces idioms and stylistic idiosyncrasies that should not be copied. But with great gratitude to God, I testify that my parents were not hypocrites. That is the worst possible heritage to leave with children: high spiritual pretensions and low performance. My parents were the opposite: few pretensions and disciplined performance. And sometimes when I look at my own children, I wonder if, should the Lord give us another 30 years, they will remember their father as a man of prayer, or think of him as someone distant who was away from home rather a lot and who wrote a number of obscure books. That quiet reflection often helps me to order my days. This is a reminder of not only what I saw growing up in my parents who prayed, also a reminder to me as I think about my two children, Anna and Simeon, what they see in their dad and their parents in particular. Prayer, we know, is such an important part of who we are and what we ought to do in life, but often one of the more difficult elements of our own Christian walk in life as well. Well, in this introduction, Paul is not only content to remind us that ultimately that his question throughout the book of Colossians is about how we who belong to Christ Jesus live on this side of glory wherever the Lord has placed us. He does so by reminding us of the importance of prayer in four parts: constancy, characteristic, content, and confidence. Constancy, characteristic, content, and confidence. Here, Paul reminds us that he does, and he reminds us to also pray unceasingly. As you see in Colossians chapter 1, verse 3, we always thank God, the Father of our Lord Jesus Christ, when we pray for you. The translation here is a bit flexible, as we recognize that always can be attached to thanking God, always thanking God, or attached to we pray for you. We always pray for you. Either way, it indicates the constancy with which he actually does pray. He always prays, and he prays with thankfulness. And in fact, he says this again in verse 9 in chapter 1 when he says, "And so, from the day we heard, we have not ceased to pray for you," Paul says to the Colossians. This doesn't mean that prayer for Paul was an incessant mystical experience, nor is this an example of a hyperbolic and exaggerated language to actually make a point. Rather, what Paul is trying to point out is that he daily maintains a spirit of prayer as he pursued his normal activities. His mind was on the Lord, and his mind was prayerful as he pursued his daily activities. We know that prayer is on his mind, and the reason we know that is that there is a bit of an enveloping effect in the book of Colossians. As he begins with prayer in chapter 4, the last chapter of book of Colossians, he ends with prayer. You know how this always is. The last thing you say is some of the more memorable things you want to leave behind. As we sent off our first daughter off to college last year, even as we're dropping her off as parents, we're giving her all kinds of instructions. But these last-minute instructions are not unimportant ones. They may be the most important ones as we tell her, eat always. Don't skip a meal, we might tell her. And we come to recognize that Paul not only begins with a prayer, he ends with prayer when he says in chapter 4, verse 2, continue steadfastly in prayer. Notice his theme. He says he always prays. He has never ceased to pray for them. And he ends the book by simply saying, continue steadfastly in prayer. This seems to be a consistent theme throughout the writings of Paul. Consistency in prayer, as he says in 1 Thessalonians chapter 5, verse 17, a verse that you and I know well, pray unceasingly, he says. We recognize that the pressures are upon us always, where the world tells us that a marker of maturity is when we become more and more independent. For those of us who raise children, we recognize when he is able to walk on his own, when she is able to tie her own shoes, when he is able to play outside without fear, when she is able to ride her bike, when he drives, she goes off to college, he gets married, buys a home. These are all the milestones we look forward to seeing someone grow up. And these are seen by the world as independence markers of maturity. But for those of us who are in Christ Jesus, the older we get, the wiser we get, the more knowledge we gain, we come to recognize we don't know as much as we think we do. We're not as wise as we once thought that we were. We can't do as much as we thought we could. And the more we age, we become ever more dependent. And as believers, the marker of maturity for Christians is not independence away from the Lord, is greater dependence upon the Lord. And Paul displays this for us, not only by telling us to pray, he shows it to us by showing his life of prayer to us. He always prays for the Colossians, he says. But it's not only about the constancy of prayer, it's about the characteristic of prayer. We mentioned at the end of the last lesson that thankfulness seems to be an important part of Paul's life. And in fact, a reminder to all of us to be thankful. Colossians chapter 1, verse 3 begins with, we always thank God. And in fact, he ends this paragraph in verse 12 with the words, giving thanks. Thanks, he says. He says this in Romans chapter 1, verse 8, I thank my God through Christ Jesus for all of you. 1 Corinthians 1, 4, I give thanks to my God always for you. Philippians 1, 3, I thank my God in all my remembrances of you. 2 Thessalonians 1, 3, I thank God whom I serve. He says, I remember you constantly in my prayers night and day. Note the pattern here. I thank God. I thank God. I thank God, he says. What is he thankful for exactly? If you look in the introduction to the book of Colossians, he tells us what he's thankful for. We often, that is, your prayers and my prayers, I don't mean to accuse you of anything, at least my prayers, we often thank God for material things, things that we can touch, things that we have received, for our food, for our new job, for safety on a long journey, for our children to excel. The truth is that what we most frequently give thanks for betrays what we most highly value. If a large percentage of our thanksgiving is for material prosperity, it is because we value material prosperity disproportionately in our minds. That's what's covering up what we're thinking and what we're doing. But notice what Paul is thankful for. Paul is thankful for signs of grace among the Colossians. Look at what he says in chapter 1, verses 4 and 5. Since we heard of your faith in Christ Jesus and of the love that you have for all the saints because of the hope laid up for you in heaven. Did you notice the emphatic words that I try to highlight for us as we think about it? Faith, love, and hope. Have you seen that triad before? My guess is that you have. There is this triad of Christian virtue for which Paul is thankful. Paul gives thanks for their faith, not only that they have faith, but that their faith is growing and increasing among them. This has translated into their love for one another. In a church where rich and poor, learned and unlearned, practical and impractical, sophisticated and unsophisticated, extroverts and introverts, perhaps a mixture of diversity of backgrounds, and all others mingle, the only thing that unites these people together happens to be Christ Jesus and the love that they have for one another because of Jesus Christ. The barriers have been broken down by Christ Jesus. We reach across the aisles and recognize that these are not different people. These are not people who are foreign to us. These are our brothers and sisters simply because we share the bloodline of Christ Jesus our Lord. Because of our faith, it leads to our love. And all this is based on hope. If you read Corinthians, it seems like the final of the triad is love, which is why 1 Corinthians 13 is used a lot in our wedding sermons. But in this, Paul rotates that triangle quite a bit to point out the reason why we have faith and the reason for our love for one another is because of hope, not a desire or wishful thinking, but unchanging knowledge of the reality that we belong where Christ is now seated. And what he's grateful for is that this gospel work is taking place among the Colossians. Look at what he says in chapter 1, verse 5 and following. Of this you have heard before in the word of the truth. What is the word of the truth? The gospel. The gospel which has come to you, as indeed in the whole world it is bearing fruit and growing, as it also does among you, since the day you heard it and understood the grace of God in truth, just as you learned it from Epaphras, he says. This gospel came to the Colossians. They learned it, heard it, understood this gospel that was accomplished in Christ Jesus. And this gospel truth, the grace of God in truth, we're told in chapter 1, verse 6, which was received rather than acquired, bought, or grabbed, has transformed them, leading them to faith in Christ Jesus, the love for all the saints. But what is amazing is that this gospel continues to be at work, not because of our faithfulness or giftedness, but because of its own power. Notice that the subject that is at work is the gospel itself. The action is taking place where the gospel has come to you. The gospel is bearing fruit and it continues to grow. I wonder how this sounds to a smallish city Christians in a struggling place, a church that was never founded by a famous person. The church in Colossae was not founded by Paul. In fact, Paul had never visited them before, and that's one thing that he wants to do ultimately at the end. But here, seemingly insignificant group of people sitting and receiving this letter from Paul. They're separated from the rest of the world and believers. To be honest, they had no TVs or internets or emails for them to actually take a look at to find out whether they belong to a greater group of people or not. But yet, the greatest apostle writes to them and reminds them, this same gospel I proclaimed elsewhere has come to you. You believed it. You received it. And its power is seen in you. As your faith in Christ Jesus grows, as you love one another, and you rest in your hope that you have in Christ Jesus our Lord. There is a global nature to the gospel being proclaimed, and Colossians are getting a taste of it. Perhaps such a global perspective does not seem significant to us who live at a time when words like globalization is a fairly common one. But when many at the time of the first century, born, raised, and lived and died in the same town or city in which you were born, to be connected to a greater body was a huge blessing for them to actually recognize. To these people, Paul provides a perspective of the gospel that goes beyond the walls of their particular church and town. The same gospel that came to them is spreading in the whole world. Spreading in the whole world, and the gospel is bearing fruit and growing throughout the land. My guess is that you and I are here because of the gospel at work. We come to recognize that the gospel came to South Korea, then just simply Korea, a little over a century ago. I don't know if you know this, one of the first seminaries that was established in Korea was in a town or a city called Pyongyang, which is now known to be the capital city of the communist North Korea. Yet there, the gospel flourished so well that in a newsletter that was written to the states, the Pyongyang, the city, was referred to as the Jerusalem of the East. The seminary being established, the first Presbyterian denomination was established there, and many scattered during the war. But their seeds sown often in blood really produced the product that is the church in South Korea now, where my father was educated at one of the Presbyterian seminaries in South Korea. I grew up in a home where the gospel was taught and proclaimed not only by my father, but many who surrounded us. Gospel songs sung daily as we lifted up praises to the Lord, and we recognize how the gospel beyond us, certainly these are decades and even centuries after when the seeds were initially sown, but we see and witness the gospel in action, and you and I are the products of God at work in it. This is what Paul wants to remind the Colossian church. That indeed the gospel is at work, and he gives thanks because the gospel is at work among the Colossians, and the gospel continues to bear fruit and is strengthened throughout the world around. So if you understand that there is a constancy to Paul's prayer, and there is the content of thankfulness in terms of the characteristic of thankfulness in how he prays, here we also come to recognize that there's a particular content he has in mind. We've been alluding to this throughout our talk here, but he is focused on praying for others. Notice what he does here, where one of the most remarkable characteristics of Paul's prayers is the large proportion of space devoted to praying for other people. This sometimes is a reminder, isn't it? Because oftentimes diagnosing our prayer indicates our heart condition. How much of our prayers is about me, myself, and I? I think instinctively, because we know the Bible, we would say focusing on ourselves ought not to be the characteristic of believers. But at the same time, oftentimes in practice of our faith, we come to recognize how much myself and I take up the space in our minds and our hearts. Nowhere else is this seen more clearly than in our prayers. It might be worth noting that Paul has never met the Colossians, so he's even praying for his spiritual grandchildren that he's never met. Yet that's where the focus seems to be for Paul. And as he's praying for others, there is a particular direction that he focuses on, and it's about their growth and maturity. You see this in chapter 1, verses 9 through 12. And so, from the day we heard, we have not ceased to pray for you. About what? Asking that you may be filled with the knowledge of his will in all spiritual wisdom and understanding, so as to walk in a manner worthy of the Lord, fully pleasing to him, bearing fruit in every good work and increasing in the knowledge of God. May you be strengthened with all power according to his glorious might, for all endurance and patience with joy, giving thanks to the Father who has qualified you to share in the inheritance of the saints in the light. He's praying for others, but there is a particular direction to his prayer, that he prays that they grow in maturity in Christ Jesus our Lord, that the Colossians may be filled with the knowledge of his will in all spiritual wisdom and understanding. To what end, we might ask? So that they may walk in a manner worthy of the Lord, fully pleasing to him. This is where we can pause again to ask, how do they live a life fully pleasing to the Lord? Here, Paul gives us indications here. This is not an exhaustive thing, but for us to consider these things when he simply says, bearing fruit, increasing, strengthening, and then finally, giving thanks. Do you note that these participles reflect what he said the gospel naturally does earlier in verse 6? He's praying that the gospel works in their hearts in such a way, as it does throughout the world. He prays that this is effectively taking place in your hearts. That as he prays for the Colossians, he prays that they continue to bear fruit because of the work of Christ Jesus in our hearts, that they continue to increase in their faith because of the gospel at work in their minds, that they continue to be strengthened in their faith, that they may not waver back and forth, standing firm, rooted in Christ Jesus, and give thanks. For all these things come from the Lord. So here, he always prays. He prays with thankfulness for the gospel at work, and then he prays for others that the gospel will work in their hearts and minds. And then we see his confidence. As he prays, he knows that as he talks to the Lord, this is not simply wishful thinking. What he says in chapter 1, verses 13 through 20, may not be about prayer as a theological idea, but one thing we recognize is that he, by praying, is showing us that we ought to pray and how we ought to pray. And the impression that Paul leaves for us is that he is able to pray like this because of the confidence that the Lord will listen to him. He recognizes that he belongs to Christ Jesus, and Christ Jesus, who is the possessor of all wisdom and power, the creator of heavens and the earth, the one who redeemed and saved all his people, will hear him. As we recognize the new identity we have in him, as verses 13 and 14 remind us, he has delivered us from the domain of darkness and transferred us to the kingdom of his beloved Son. We belong to his Son, Christ Jesus our Lord, in whom we have redemption, the forgiveness of sins. Since we have our new identity in Christ Jesus, who is our Lord, he hears our prayer. Our God, who is the creator and redeemer, in whom all things hold together, it's to whom and it's through whom we lift up our prayer. Thus, Paul's confidence that as he teaches, as he proclaims, and as he prays for growing maturity, he does so with confidence. Perhaps as we reflect upon the prayers of Paul, we can end actually with words of John Calvin, the Reformer, who talked about prayer and who prayed for prayer. As he says, "Grant Almighty God, that as you not only invite us continually by the voice of your gospel to seek you, but also offer to us your Son as our mediator, through whom an access to you is open, that we may find you a propitious Father. Oh, grant that relying on your kind invitation, we may through life exercise ourselves in prayer. And as so many evils disturb us on all sides, and so many wants distress and oppress us, may we be led more earnestly to call on you, and in the meanwhile be never wearied in this exercise of prayer." May we never be wearied, but pray unceasingly that the gospel of God's grace may work in us.
1: Amen. 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Tomorrow, R.C. Sproul will remind us of a man who tried to run away from God's calling. It's the amazing story of Jonah. So join us here on Renewing Your Mind.

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1: Well, life in this fallen world is complex. We live with insecurities and anxieties and with questions, unanswered questions about our relationships, marriage, parenting, ministry, and of course, questions about God himself and his ways. Well, today we set out to try and answer one of your questions on Ask Pastor John, a weekday feature from Desiring God here on Family Radio. Listeners send me questions. I find the best ones and put them to longtime pastor and author John Piper. And together we open our Bibles for answers. I'm your host, Tony Ranke, with today's question. Pastor John joins us remotely over Skype. And our question today is from a listener named Wesley, who has a really important work question. Though it's unclear, I don't know where Wesley works, what field he's in, but Wesley writes this: "Hello, Pastor John. Recently, my boss offered me and all my colleagues a cash bonus for anyone generating new referrals. I felt immediately lured into the proposition, but my question is this: should the straight-up offer of cash be a good motivator for our work? Can the desire for more money, in this case a bonus, be desirous in a virtuous way? Or is this simply the love of money inside of me? How can I tell the difference?"
2: One of the most basic things to say is that money only has value in a culture where it can be exchanged for something else. The paper we call bills or money, or the pieces of metal that we call coins, or the checks that stand for money, or the electronic impulses on your phone that turn into money somehow, all of that is relatively worthless. It only has value because we live in a culture in which there is an agreed upon use that can be made of these different coins and different bills. You can exchange them for things and for services that you value, or you can give them away because you believe that what others will exchange them for is something you really value and want to promote. That might be a missionary who exchanges them for Bibles to give away, or it might be a research institute that attempts to find a cure for disease, and so on. So money is the capacity to obtain and promote what you value. Now, the Bible is clear that the ultimate goal of life is to magnify, that is to make much of, to glorify, to show to be supremely beautiful, worthy, great, Jesus, and all that God is for us in him. Everything in the world exists ultimately for this purpose, including money. So the fundamental question for the Christian in regard to money is, does my possession of it, or my lack of possession of it, or my desire for it, or my lack of desire for it, does all of that serve this purpose of magnifying, making much of, the worth of Jesus above all things? The way I like to say it is, the reason God gives his people money is so that we can use money in a way to show that money is not our God, but that God is our God. That's why we have money. That's why we have everything. And I think it's important to emphasize that God does intend for Christians to use money. Money itself is just money. It's not good or bad. It's just stuff. It's paper or coins or potential for value. Jesus said that the, and this is a really important sentence, And every word in it, probably, especially the word worthy. Jesus said in Luke 10:7 that the laborer is worthy of his wages, implying that it's right. I mean, the word worthy implies it's right, it's good, it's just to earn a living and to receive wages that correspond to your work. And evidently, the harder you work, the more wages, and the less you work, the less wages. There's a correspondence. That's what he means by the word worthiness. The laborer is worthy of his wages. This would be called justice. It's just to be paid more for doing a very good job for your employer, and it's just to be paid less for doing a poor job for your employer. And of course, there are other criteria, but that's the basic principle. That would be justice, or what Jesus calls worthiness. So I don't deny the goodness and the justice of an employee desiring to be paid appropriately for a job well done, whether it's an ordinary wage or whether it's a bonus. The principle's the same, it seems to me. Not whether you get a bonus and that creates all kinds of problems, but rather your wage. Why do you go to work in the morning anyway, not just for when there's a bonus promised? Either way, it seems to me that the remuneration for work done is right. And so to desire it is right, or at least can be right. And the question then becomes, and this is the question that was raised, what might make the desire for a bonus or a wage defective, a defective, sinful desire for a wage or a bonus? And Wesley asks specifically, can a desire for money, in this case a bonus, be desirous in a virtuous way? Or is this simply the love of money? How can I tell the difference? So let me give a handful of pointers that I think the Bible gives to help us discern whether our hearts are right in the desire for a bonus or a wage or any other material benefit for that matter, some tax return, say. Number one, first, is the project for which the bonus is offered itself virtuous? Are you being asked to do something good? If not, then the pursuit of the money for the bonus is going to be tainted. Second, do you feel a fitting danger that the desire to be rich is a perilous desire? 1 Timothy 6:9, those who desire to be rich fall into temptation, into a snare. The love of money is the root of all evils. It is hard for those who are rich to enter into the kingdom of heaven. In other words, it's just a cluster of New Testament texts that wave a big yellow flag in front of the desire for money to say, watch out, this can kill you. And I'm just saying, do you feel that? It's appropriate to be awakened to that danger lest you fall for it. That's number two. Number three, is the desire for the money an evidence that God is becoming less satisfying to you? Or, to put it another way around, is the desire for the money becoming idolatrous? I use that word because of Colossians 3:5 that says greed or covetousness is idolatry. Or to put it another way, would you still be content in God, happy in God, if the bonus did not come through? Number four, is your heart continuing to experience the truth of Acts 20:35 that it is more blessed, more joyful, more satisfying to give than to receive? Or is the desire for this bonus rising to the level that it would be more pleasant to get it rather than to give? Has your heart begin to shift away from Acts 20:35? Number five, does the desire for the bonus indicate that your heart might be losing some of its confidence in the promises of God that are designed to keep you free from the love of money? And here I have in mind Hebrews 13:5. keep your life free from the love of money and be content with what you have for, and then he grounds it in promises, I will never leave you or forsake you. So we can confidently say, the Lord is my helper. I will not fear what can man do to me. Is the desire for the bonus a loss of confidence in those promises? Number six, since Jesus said in Luke 8:14 that the riches of the world choke the word of God, do you detect in the desire for this bonus any lessening of your joy and desire to be much in the word of God? Boy, this is such a good barometer. People just start to find the word of God boring when they become more worldly. Or would this bonus enhance your motives for reading and meditating on God's word? As you desire the bonus, as you contemplate receiving the bonus, as you contemplate giving or spending or saving or investing the bonus, are you drawn to the word of God rather than drawn away from it? And number seven, finally, since Jesus said that your life does not consist in the abundance of your possessions, Luke 12:15, do you detect that this bonus is encroaching on your very sense of being alive in Christ, so that it plays a role, a life-giving role, an energizing role that seems out of proportion with the statement that your life doesn't consist in the abundance of your possessions? Is there a sense that to lose the bonus would actually diminish your sense of life in Him? So those are some of the ways that you can test your heart when you are desiring a wage or a bonus or some other material benefit. In the end, the Bible says, whether you eat or drink or whatever you do, do all to the glory of God. That's 1 Corinthians 10:31. That's the bottom line. Will God be more glorious to you? And will He look more glorious through you because of this bonus and what you do with it?
1: 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Thank you, Pastor John. And thank you, Wesley, for the question. 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I'm your host, Tony Aranky. We'll see you next time.

0: Are not two sparrows sold for a copper coin? And not one of them falls to the ground apart from your Father's will. But the very hairs on your head are numbered. Do not fear, therefore. You are of more value than many sparrows. 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
2: Greetings. Let's open God's Word to Psalm 33. Rejoice in the Lord, O you righteous, for praise from the upright is beautiful. Praise the Lord with the harp. Make melody to him with an instrument of 10 strings. Sing to him a new song. Play skillfully with a shout of joy. For the word of the Lord is right, and all his work is done in truth. He loves righteousness and justice. The earth is full of the goodness of the Lord. By the word of the Lord, the heavens were made, and all the host of them by the breath of his mouth. He gathers the waters of the sea together as a heap. He lays up the deep in storehouses. Let all the earth fear the Lord. Let all the inhabitants of the world stand in awe of him. For he spoke, and it was done. He commanded, and it stood fast. The Lord brings the counsel of the nations to nothing. He makes the plans of the peoples of no effect. The counsel of the Lord stands forever. The plans of his heart to all generations. Blessed is the nation whose God is the Lord, the people he has chosen as his own inheritance. The Lord looks from heaven. He sees all the sons of men. From the place of his dwelling, he looks on all the inhabitants of the earth. He fashions their hearts individually. He considers all their works. No king is saved by the multitude of an army. A mighty man is not delivered by great strength. A horse is a vain hope for safety. Neither shall it deliver any by its great strength. Behold, the eye of the Lord is on those who fear him, on those who hope in his steadfast love, to deliver their soul from death and to keep them alive in famine. Our soul waits for the Lord. He is our help and our shield, for our heart shall rejoice in him because we have trusted in his holy name. Let your mercy, O Lord, be upon us, just as we hope in you. Let's pray. Father, we thank you that we are right to praise you, that it is a good and worthy thing to sing the praises of our Maker, of our Savior, of our Judge, our King, and our Father. So, Lord, we pray that you would come and inhabit the praises of your people. Give us not only churches that sing the praises of God, but, Lord, fill our hearts to the overflow so that our hearts naturally turn to sing your praises. We ask it in Jesus' name. Amen. Psalm 33 opens with

Psalms in book one that don't tell us who wrote it or anything about this poem. It just launches in, "Rejoice in the Lord, shout for joy, O you righteous. Praise from the upright is beautiful." This is another psalm that is really written to the righteous. And if you were honest with yourself and you're saying, how good am I? Am I someone who can look up to God and say, Lord, I am righteous? Well, if you do, you may not know the depths and the deceit of your own heart. And so the Psalms have been showing us. We've just looked at Psalm 32. The Psalms deal with our sin and drive us to the point of confession. So we've just looked at this psalm that says, blessed is he whose transgression is forgiven, whose sin is covered. And David knew all about this, turning as a man who once was pursuing the heart of God, and his heart looked like God's heart. And then David totally abandoned the holiness of walking with the Lord and went into deep sin, criminal sin. But then David was able to write, blessed is he whose transgression is forgiven. And he became righteous, not by having a perfect record. He became righteous simply by confessing his sin and trusting in the Savior that God had promised. So he comes to this point in Psalm 33, rejoice in the Lord, O you righteous. You are righteous by faith. But as we sing to the Lord, there's something that is right and fitting and beautiful. There are many religions in this world, but there are very few where a central part of worshiping God is to sing. And I love this about the faith given to us in the Bible, is that we have such a God that we should be singing. And one of the vital parts of our worship every week is that we open our mouths and we sing, because our God is so good. And it is the most natural and fitting and right thing to do, to begin to sing the praises of God with music, with instruments, with joy. That is a vital part of Christianity. This is actually the first psalm that mentions instruments in the psalm itself. Some of them had it in an inscription, but here we have praise the Lord with the harp and an instrument of 10 strings. We're not quite sure exactly what these instruments were, but they're stringed instruments. And the Bible tells you, praise God with the beauty of an instrument. Sing his praises. Sing to him a new song,

0: Now, this is quite a phrase. If I were to tell you, the Bible says sing a new song, where is that found in the Bible, Old Testament or New? You would be right, however you answer. Because Revelation talks about these redeemed sinners who have been saved by Jesus, and they sing a new song. That's the book of Revelation. But then, if you were to go back to Psalm 33, you would find that exact same phrase. The command goes out from King David, 1,000 years before Jesus, sing to the Lord a new song. What does it mean to sing a new song? Well, we are in Christ, a new creation. We are created in Christ Jesus. We have this new birth. And Augustine put it this way, a new person, a new covenant, a new song. But here we have that language even in the old covenant. We are to, every time we gather in worship, every time we're even at home or in the car or at the dinner table, we sing anew. Because God's mercies are new every day that we sing about them. So we're to sing a new song and play skillfully with a shout of joy. If you're a musician, or if you're just learning or improving, part of our call is to worship God with skill. And we're to do that with our voices. We should be learning how to sing better, how to sing our part. And if you're a musician, how to play an instrument and volunteer to join your church and serve them by playing an instrument. We are to sing to our God and to shout with joy. There is a wonderful quote from J.I. Packer talking about song. Song is powerful. You step into a nursing home and you can be in a memory care unit and people cannot remember their own children, and you begin to sing Amazing Grace and they will finish it with you. There has been heresy that was served by really cleverly written jingles. Arius, who rejected the full deity of Christ, he expounded his bad theology with song. But this is what J.I. Packer said. The older I get, the more I want to sing my faith and get others singing it with me. Theology, as I constantly tell my students, is for doxology. That is, to declare God's glory. The first thing to do with it is to turn it into praise and thus honor the God who is its subject, the God in whose presence and by whose help it was worked out. Paul's summons to sing and make music in one's heart to the Lord is a word for theologians no less than for other people. Theologies that cannot be sung are certainly wrong at a deep level. And such theologies leave me in both senses cold-hearted, and uninterested. But the truth, the theology of Christ, leads us to sing. Well, let's pray that the Lord does that in our hearts. Lord, would you put a new song in our mouth that is simply the song within our hearts coming out? Thank you, Lord, that you do all things well. We long for the day when all things are new. And so we praise you in Jesus' name. Amen.
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0: We're back with Mary Cassian today to continue in our series, What is a Woman?
1: Every year, Glamour Magazine, a global women's publication, chooses recipients for its prestigious Woman of the Year award. In 2025, Glamour UK selected 9 award recipients. And when I saw them on the cover, something immediately felt off. The exaggerated poses, the thicker bone structure, the facial angles, the Adam's apples. Sure enough, not one biological woman. Not one. Let that sink in for a moment. A magazine ostensibly celebrating women didn't feature a single female on its Women of the Year cover. And this isn't an isolated incident. We see it everywhere. Biological males competing in women's sports, winning women's scholarships, being housed in women's prisons. The word woman has become so fluid and so malleable that it's starting to mean nothing at all. And it's not just about confused terminology. When we lose clarity on what a woman is, we obscure the gospel itself. Because when God created male and female, he was telling a story, the most important story in the universe. In this series, we're unpacking a Bible-based definition of woman, phrase by phrase. Last time we explored what it means to be God's living masterpiece, handcrafted in his image. And today we're focusing on the next phrase, intentionally created female. Because here's what I want you to understand. Your femaleness isn't random or arbitrary. It's a gift, a calling, a glory to be discovered. And in a world where even women's magazines can't figure out who women are, we desperately need to get back to what God says. So let's turn to one of the most beautiful passages in all of Scripture, Psalm 139. Now, this is a familiar passage about God knitting life together in the womb, but I want you to think about it in a way you may not have thought about it before. Not merely from the perspective that God knit you together, but from the perspective that he knit you together to be a woman. Verse 13 to 16. For it was you who created my inward parts. You knit me together in my mother's womb. I will praise you because I have been remarkably and wondrously made. Your works are wondrous, and I know this very well. My bones were not hidden from you when I was made in secret, when I was formed in the depths of the earth. Your eyes saw me when I was formless. All my days were written in your book and planned before a single one of them began. So what does this passage reveal about the fact that God created you female? First, your eyes saw me when I was formless. And this is where it all begins. Before you had shape, before you had form, before those two lines appeared on a pregnancy test, before the ultrasound technician could see your bits and pieces, and before the birth announcement, God saw you, and he saw you as female. Your sex wasn't assigned by the doctor who cut your umbilical cord. Your sex was assigned by God at the moment of conception. That miraculous instant when sperm met egg and you became a genetically unique human being. At that moment, before you had a heartbeat, before you were the size of a poppy seed, before anyone knew you existed, God assigned your sex. And the 23rd chromosome pair that determined whether you would be male or female was divine design. Those two X chromosomes you received, they're a blueprint, a beautiful blueprint that profoundly shapes your development, not just in the womb, but through your entire life. Pause and really let that land. As the God who spoke galaxies into existence, the one who flung stars across billions of light years of space, was personally, intimately involved in determining your sex. And this wasn't delegated to biology alone. It was a decision made in the Council of the Trinity, woven into the very first moment of your existence. At the moment of conception, and arguably even before that, God saw you as female. You knit me together in my mother's womb. Now, that word knit is the same word used for weaving fabric. God was like a master craftsman, carefully interlacing every strand, every thread, every fiber of who you would be. Nothing random, nothing haphazard, intentional design. From conception, your XX chromosomes began orchestrating your development as a female. And around the seventh week, they directed the formation of ovaries that would produce estrogen and progesterone, hormones that would shape your body throughout development and across your lifespan. But the influence extends far beyond your reproductive system. Your XX chromosomes affect how your brain develops, your voice, your skin, your metabolism. Nearly every cell in your body carries this signature. So if a scientist examined your remains 100 years from now, those XX chromosomes would still declare, this person is female. And your chromosomes don't change based on feelings or fashion or philosophy. They declare a biological reality woven through your entire being. And no surgery, no hormone therapy, no legal document can alter the fundamental genetic signature. So God didn't just sprinkle femaleness on you like seasoning. He wove it into the fabric of your existence. Woman isn't something you wear, it's something you are. My bones were not hidden from you when I was made in secret. My bones. Even your skeletal structure, God designed it all with purpose. You have smaller, lighter bones, graceful in design, more delicate hands and feet, softer shoulders, a smaller rib cage, a finer skull with smooth feminine contours, a gentle curve to your jaw and chin, those wider hips, that curved pelvic inlet designed to carry and birth new life. The structure of those bones is among the most prominent indicators of your biological sex. Did you know that even the carrying angle in your arm is different from a man's? I don't know if you ever noticed this, but you have a bend in your arm that makes it a bit awkward to throw a football overhand. It's perfect, though, for cradling a baby to your breast. Now, you may be an athlete. You may learn to position your torso to counteract that natural carrying angle. And you may throw a football just as well as some men. But given the structure of your skeleton, you are never going to be an NFL quarterback. You may think this isn't fair. Part of you may want to roll your eyes. Really, God? You made my arms inconvenient for sports so I could be better at baby holding? But this isn't a design flaw. It's a design feature. Just imagine your very bones were shaped by God with intention. Your bones were not hidden from him. He designed every difference in bone structure that marks you as female with purpose, with care, with a plan in mind. And his intentional design goes even deeper. It was you who created my inward parts. The Hebrew word here literally means you acquired or you possessed. And the idea is profound. God took ownership of your formation from the very beginning, including those distinctly female parts. He didn't delegate this. He didn't leave it to chance. He personally oversaw every detail. Your inward parts, your ovaries, your uterus, your breasts, these are not just biological features. They're symbolic. They tell a story before you ever live it. Your ovaries hold potential life. Your uterus is designed as a sanctuary for nurturing and protection. Your breasts are equipped to sustain life. Those organs speak. They declare something about who you are and what you were created to reflect. And here's what's remarkable. This female design goes all the way down to the cellular level. Nearly every cell in your body carries that XX signature. Your sex isn't skin deep. It goes down to the core of who you are. And this is why the attack on womanhood is never really just about biology. It is always ultimately an attack on the story God is telling. When the world blurs the meaning of woman, it blurs the picture of God. God didn't just give you a female body. He created you, all of you, female. Femaleness isn't something you wear. It's woven into the very fabric of who you are. You have been remarkably and wondrously made. Other translations say fearfully and wonderfully made. It's the kind of workmanship that takes your breath away. It's so extraordinary, so intricate, so intentional that you can't help but stand in awe. You are his masterpiece. And womanhood, that's his masterpiece too. Think about that. After creating mountains and oceans, sunsets, stars, forests and flowers, after all of that breathtaking beauty, God's final creative act was woman. And when he stepped back and looked at everything he had made, Genesis tells us he declared it very good. Not just good, very good. Woman was the crescendo, the grand finale. Think about the intentionality of the sequence. First, light, then sky and sea, land, vegetation, then sun, moon, and stars, then creatures of the water and air, then animals, then man, and finally, as the crowning act, woman. And the order isn't random, it's architectural. Woman is the apex of creation, not an afterthought. And there's something about woman, or rather about what she symbolizes or points to, that brings God's creative work to its fullest expression. We're going to unpack that idea more later in this series. We open today with that Glamour cover. 9 individuals celebrated as Women of the Year, yet not one biological female among them. It's a stunning picture of how confused our culture has become. We're being told that womanhood is so undefined, so meaningless, that anyone can claim it, as if being a woman is just an identity you choose independent of your body. But that's not what God says. Listen again to the psalmist. Your works are wondrous, and I know this very well. Your female body, with its particular architecture, its graceful design, is one of God's wondrous works. Every curve, every characteristic, every God-designed feature tells a story. Your softness, your capacity to create and nurture life, your relational beauty, these aren't flaws to overcome. They're blessings to embrace. Now, I need to address something our culture has tried hard to separate, sex and gender. We're being told that biological sex is about our bodies, but gender identity is about our mind or feelings. And if those don't align, we should change our bodies to match our internal sense of self. But this division is foreign to Scripture. The psalmist says, "You knit me together." He knit you. God didn't just knit your body, he knit all of you, body and soul, woven into one unified whole. And when you knit something, you can't separate the threads without unraveling everything. And that's how God made you. Your body and your identity are not two separate things that might not match. They're woven together into one seamless reality. And this is actually the ancient Christian understanding of what it means to be human, what theologians call the unity of the person. And the early church fought hard for this idea, pushing back against Gnosticism, which taught that the body is just a prison for the soul trapped inside it. No, you are not a soul accidentally trapped in a body waiting to be freed from flesh that doesn't match how you feel. You are a body-soul unity. Your body isn't just a container for the real you, it is you. Which means your female body isn't a mistake to be corrected, it's a gift to be received. Now I know this isn't simple for everyone. Some of you have wrestled with your female body for as long as you can remember, and the disconnect feels real. For you, accepting your womanhood is a daily battle. And if that's your story, hear this. God doesn't measure your value by how easily you accept his design. All of us are living in the wreckage of the fall where everything, including our sexuality and our sense of self, has been damaged by sin. Your struggle is real and you're not walking through it alone. Here's the hope the psalmist clung to. All my days were written in your book and planned before a single one of them began. God wrote every chapter of your story before page one, including this one with these exact struggles. Nothing about you catches him off guard. He's present with you right now. So let me ask you this. What if the path forward isn't reshaping your body to match your feelings, but asking God to reshape your understanding to match how he made you? What if this painful tension you feel is an invitation to deeper trust? Your physical body offers solid ground in a world that says everything is negotiable. God saw you. He shaped you. He numbered your days as a woman, and this is his doing, his plan. And you can trust him with it, even when it's hard, especially when it feels hard. So where does this leave you today? Maybe you're sitting there thinking, Mary, this all sounds good in theory, but my life is complicated. I don't feel comfortable in my female body. I resent being a woman. What then? Or maybe you're wondering, what does this mean for me practically? I hate all things girly girl. Does that make me less of a woman? Perhaps you're single and wondering if any of this even matters. Or married and you're confused about how this plays out with your husband. So here's what I want you to hear. God created you female, and that is not a problem to solve. It's a gift to unwrap. Your womanhood has purpose. It has beauty. It has meaning. And what it looks like will be unique to you, shaped by your circumstances, your personality, your calling. You don't have to have it all figured out. None of us do. But God does. And here's what remains true, whether you feel it right now or not. The body you live in, this female body, is not just packaging for the real you inside. Your female body is you. It's God's creative genius on display. It's a testimony written in flesh and bone, and every cell carrying those XX chromosomes is declaring something about who God created you to be. How you feel about being female doesn't change the fact that you are female. Some mornings you wake up and celebrate being a woman. Other mornings you wish you could opt out. But feelings are like weather, aren't they? They change with the wind. Your identity? That's bedrock. It was settled at conception, even before conception, when God assigned your sex. Not the doctor, not your parents, not culture, not you. God. And here's what you can trust. If God went to the trouble of intentionally creating you female, it is good. He knew what he was doing. The potter doesn't make mistakes with the clay. So what's the path forward? It's not, how do I change my body to match how I feel? It's choosing to trust God to let what he says take precedence over what I feel. And really, that's the challenge for all of us. Not approaching our struggles with the question, did God make a mistake? But will I trust that he didn't? Our culture will keep insisting that you can be whoever you want to be, that womanhood is whatever you make of it, or that it doesn't mean anything at all. Hollywood will keep serving up its version of what a woman looks like. Medical technology will keep promising to reshape you. Influencers will keep telling you to define yourself. But underneath all the noise, there's this unshakable reality. God knit you together in your mother's womb to be female. He numbered all the days of your life as a woman. And this was his plan from before when you drew breath. Listen to how the psalmist responded. I will praise you because I have been remarkably and wonderfully made. Praise, wonder, trust. That's the posture God invites you to today. Not confusion, not resentment, not resignation, but worship. Now, I know that some of you are wrestling hard with this. Maybe you've battled gender dysphoria for as long as you can remember. Maybe you've never felt at home in your female body, not for one single day. Sister, hear this. God does not measure your worth by how easily you embrace what he says about you. He sees your struggle. He knows this battle is real, and he hasn't abandoned you. He's not impatient with you. He's near, walking through every hard, confusing moment. He intentionally created you female, not by accident, not as plan B, not as a cosmic mistake that needs correcting, intentionally, with purpose, for a purpose. And that purpose, it's glorious. You are a woman. Your biology confirms it every day. You're the work of the master potter's hand, shaped with intention and skill. And what he has made, it's good. So very, very good. Let me pray. Father, thank you for making us female. Thank you for creating us, that you didn't do so randomly, but you did so with purpose and intention and love. And Lord, for those wrestling with this truth, for those that find this hard, please meet them in that place. Help us trust when trust feels hard. Help us see ourselves the way that you see us, O Lord, the way that you see us even when we don't understand, even when we don't see ourselves aright. We are fearfully, wonderfully made, knit together by the God who loves us so very much. We pray that you will help us trust that truth. In Jesus' name, amen.
0: Yes, Lord, help us to trust you. Mary Cassian has been showing you how intricately God wove you together, how purposefully he made you a woman, not just on the surface, but down to your very bones. If today's episode left you wanting more, you've got to get Mary's latest book, What is a Woman? The subtitle is The Question Our World is Afraid to Answer. 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Tomorrow, Mary Cassian is back, and she'll be unpacking the next phrase in our definition. What is a woman? To continue answering that question with us, I hope you'll be back for Revive Our Hearts.

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1: John chapter 12. Now there were certain Greeks among those who came up to worship at the feast. Then they came to Philip, who was from Bethsaida of Galilee, and asked him, saying, Sir, we wish to see Jesus. Philip came and told Andrew, and in turn Andrew and Philip told Jesus. But Jesus answered them, saying, The hour has come that the Son of Man should be glorified. Most assuredly, I say to you, unless a grain of wheat falls into the ground and dies, it remains alone. But if it dies, it produces much grain. He who loves his life will lose it, and he who hates his life in this world will keep it for eternal life. If anyone serves me, let him follow me, and where I am, there my servant will be also. If anyone serves me, him my Father will honor. Now my soul is troubled, and what shall I say? Father, save me from this hour? But for this purpose I came to this hour. Father, glorify your name. Then a voice came from heaven saying, I have both glorified it and will glorify it again. Therefore the people who stood by and heard it said that it had thundered. Others said, An angel has spoken to him. Jesus answered and said, This voice did not come because of me, but for your sake. Now is the judgment of this world. Now the ruler of this world will be cast out. And I, if I am lifted up from the earth, will draw all peoples to myself. This he said, signifying by what death he would die. The people answered him, We have heard from the law that the Christ remains forever. And how can you say, The Son of Man must be lifted up? Who is this Son of Man? Then Jesus said to them, A little while longer the light is with you. Walk while you have the light, lest darkness overtake you. He who walks in darkness does not know where he is going. While you have the light, believe in the light, that you may become sons of light. These things Jesus spoke and departed and was hidden from them. But although he had done so many signs before them, they did not believe in him, that the word of Isaiah the prophet might be fulfilled, which he spoke. Lord, who has believed our report? And to whom has the arm of the Lord been revealed? Therefore they could not believe, because Isaiah said again, He has blinded their eyes and hardened their hearts, lest they should see with their eyes, lest they should understand with their hearts and turn, so that I should heal them. These things Isaiah said when he saw his glory and spoke of him. Nevertheless, even among the rulers many believed in him, but because of the Pharisees they did not confess him, lest they should be put out of the synagogue. For they loved the praise of men more than the praise of God. Then Jesus cried out and said, He who believes in me believes not in me, but in him who sent me. And he who sees me sees him who sent me. I have come as a light into the world, that whoever believes in me should not abide in darkness. And if anyone hears my words and does not believe, I do not judge him. For I did not come to judge the world, but to save the world. He who rejects me and does not receive my words has that which judges him. The word that I have spoken will judge him in the last day. For I have not spoken on my own authority, but the Father who sent me gave me a command, what I should say and what I should speak. And I know that his command is everlasting life. Therefore, whatever I speak, just as the Father has told me, so I speak. John, chapter 13. Now before the feast of the Passover, when Jesus knew that his hour had come, that he should depart from this world to the Father, having loved his own who were in the world, he loved them to the end. And supper being ended, the devil having already put it into the heart of Judas Iscariot, Simon's son, to betray him, Jesus, knowing that the Father had given all things into his hands, and that he had come from God and was going to God, rose from supper and laid aside his garments, took a towel, and girded himself. After that, he poured water into a basin and began to wash the disciples' feet and to wipe them with the towel with which he was girded. Then he came to Simon Peter, and Peter said to him, Lord, are you washing my feet? Jesus answered and said to him, What I am doing you do not understand now, but you will know after this. Peter said to him, You shall never wash my feet. Jesus answered him, If I do not wash you, you have no part with me. Simon Peter said to him, Lord, not my feet only, but also my hands and my head. Jesus said to him, He who is bathed needs only to wash his feet, but is completely clean, and you are clean, but not all of you. For he knew who would betray him, therefore he said, You are not all clean. So when he had washed their feet, taken his garments, and sat down again, he said to them, Do you know what I have done to you? You call me teacher and Lord, and you say, Well, for so I am. If I then, your Lord and teacher, have washed your feet, you also ought to wash one another's feet. For I have given you an example that you should do as I have done to you. Most assuredly, I say to you, a servant is not greater than his master, nor is he who is sent greater than he who sent him. If you know these things, blessed are you if you do them. I do not speak concerning all of you. I know whom I have chosen, but that the scripture may be fulfilled, He who eats bread with me has lifted up his heel against me. Now I tell you before it comes, that when it does come to pass, you may believe that I am He. Most assuredly I say to you, He who receives whomever I send receives me, and he who receives me receives him who sent me. When Jesus had said these things, he was troubled in spirit and testified and said, Most assuredly I say to you, one of you will betray me. Then the disciples looked at one another, perplexed about whom he spoke. Now there was leaning on Jesus' bosom one of his disciples, whom Jesus loved. Simon Peter therefore motioned to him to ask who it was of whom he spoke. Then, leaning back on Jesus' breast, he said to him, Lord, who is it? Jesus answered, It is he to whom I shall give a piece of bread when I have dipped it. And having dipped the bread, he gave it to Judas Iscariot, the son of Simon. Now after the piece of bread, Satan entered him. Then Jesus said to him, What you do, do quickly. But no one at the table knew for what reason he said this to him. For some thought, because Judas had the money box, that Jesus had said to him, Buy those things we need for the feast, or that he should give something to the poor. Having received the piece of bread, he then went out immediately, and it was night. So when he had gone out, Jesus said, Now the Son of Man is glorified, and God is glorified in him. If God is glorified in him, God will also glorify him in himself, and glorify him immediately. Little children, I shall be with you a little while longer. You will seek me, and as I said to the Jews, Where I am going, you cannot come. So now I say to you, a new commandment I give to you, that you love one another, as I have loved you, that you also love one another. By this all will know that you are my disciples, if you have love for one another. Simon Peter said to him, Lord, where are you going? Jesus answered him, Where I am going, you cannot follow me now, but you shall follow me afterward. Peter said to him, Lord, why can I not follow you now? I will lay down my life for your sake. Jesus answered him, Will you lay down your life for my sake? Most assuredly, I say to you, the rooster shall not crow till you have denied me three times.
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4: 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When I awake, I am still with you. 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

0: First Chronicles chapter 29, verse 11. Thine, O Lord, is the greatness, and the power, and the glory, and the victory, and the majesty.
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0: Let not your heart be troubled. Ye believe in God, believe also in me. In my Father's house are many mansions. If it were not so, I would have told you. I go to prepare a place for you. And if I go and prepare a place for you, I will come again and receive you unto myself, that where I am, there ye may be also. Reading from John 14, verses 1 through 3.
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may the God of hope fill you with all joy and peace in believing, that you may abound in hope by the power of the Holy Spirit. 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

We have people who are deeply disturbed about the state of our culture who never hit their knees. Ian Bounds has said, when we depend upon men, we get what men can do. When we depend upon mechanisms, we get what mechanisms can do. But when we depend upon God, we get what

We have churches that constantly harangue us about how bad the world is and how important it is that we live our Christian lives, but we don't spend seasons in prayer. Homer W. Hodge said, prayer should be the breath of our breathing and the life of our living.

0: Now to him who is able to do exceedingly abundantly above all we can ask or think, according to the power that works in us. To him be the glory. 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
2: All right, thank you very much. Always nice to be put on the air with a friendly voice. I can remember sometimes many years ago when it was a little different. I had one announcer that was hungover one morning. This would be back in 1935. And I was on the air live every morning. And it was early. And this announcer was hungover, and he put me on the air and then forgot to shut off his microphone. And he said, "There, that'll hold him." Hello, radio friends. How in the world are you? You doing all right? Bless your heart. This is your good friend, Bob Cook. I'm glad to be back with you. And we're looking at Ephesians 4:13. Now, the purpose of all of the gifts God has given in terms of people whom he has placed in his church, apostles, prophets, evangelists, pastors, teachers, the purpose of all of these is that he may do a special work that is called edifying. Now that means build up. Verb is oikodomeo, build a house. He wants to build up his church as one would build a house. The building up of the body of Christ. Now, the body of Christ, when it's spoken of in the scripture, means all of the born-again believers everywhere. That's the body of Christ. And so your part and mine is to build up that body. And while we were talking about it the last time we got together, we reminded ourselves that God does the building through you. It is God that worketh in you, both to will and to do of his good pleasure. He gives you the want to, and then he makes it possible for you to obey what he wants you to do. Never forget that it's God that does the building, not you. That puts everything in proper perspective. Well then, what is the process that's involved? First of all, he said, till we all come in the unity of the faith. And as I spoke to you the last time, I just ticked off some of the things that count about this. The unity of the faith has to do with the deity and the work of our Lord Jesus Christ. Saving work, his redemptive work on the cross, his death and resurrection. That has to do with the inerrant word of God. You were built, it says, upon the foundation of the apostles and prophets, Jesus Christ himself being the chief cornerstone. It has to do with the continuing miracle of the Christian life. Ye also as living stones. That would be a miracle, wouldn't it? A stone that is made alive. Built up a spiritual house, a royal priesthood, to offer up spiritual sacrifices to God by Jesus Christ. All of this is from 1 Peter chapter 2. So it's a continuing miracle based on the person and work of the Lord Jesus, his deity and his atoning work, and the inerrant, infallible, eternal word of God, the Bible. That is the basis for the building, which is called the unity of the faith. All right? Now he says, we all come in the unity of the faith and of. So that there's another phrase that follows the verb to, we all come to something, and of the knowledge of the Son of God. Now, this is something else, you see. This is part of the building up. Remember? Till we all come in the unity of the faith and the knowledge of the Son of God. Now, the Greek verb is epignosko, and that's an on top of kind of thing. The prefix epi means on top of. And the verb gnosko means to know not only intellectually, but personally in a personal relationship, so that you know it as a person. The knowledge of the Son of God. You see, it isn't just knowing about the Savior that counts. It's really to know him. I've had a chance to shake hands with a number of presidents. God's gracious provision has put me in positions where I would be in attendance at occasions where I could actually shake hands with the president. Oh, that's nice. But to say I know, you know, President Kennedy, or to say I knew President Truman, or to say I knew President Ford, or to say I knew President Nixon. See? Yeah, I shook hands with all of them. Yeah, I did. Shake the hand that shook the hand, huh? Or to say I knew President Reagan. I've had more contacts, I think, with President Bush than any of the others that went before. But to him, I'm sure I'm one of the thousands of names that he may well forget. See, I know about these people. I can give you some facts. I can line them up and give you some facts about them. But to know a person, you have to have a very special relationship there, see? And now you multiply that a millionfold when it comes to your Savior, the Lord Jesus Christ. He's God in the flesh. The Lord Jesus, there's one God and one mediator between God and man, the man Christ Jesus, the Bible says. He stands between you and the judgment of God. He intercedes for you. The book of Hebrews says he ever liveth to make intercession for them that come unto God by him. He's naming your name, believer, before the Heavenly Father. And so the essence of growth and the rate of growth and the means of growth. See, I'm changing the figure of speech each time, but they're all pertinent, are all bound up in a personal experience with the Lord Jesus. A Greek verb, ginosko, has an experience factor to it. To know that you know that you know that you know, because you've been there. I remember a consultant at Scripture Press when I was working there years ago, who was very able, actually, and I happened to remark on that. I said to him, calling him by name, you seem to zero right into the cause of the problem and go right at it. I admire that, I said. And he looked at me and smiled, and he said, well, Reverend, he always called me Reverend, as you know, he never let me forget that he thought I was out of place in a business situation. He said, well, Reverend, when these problems come along, he says, you can't sit there and study about it. You got to have been there. Oh, experience. Have you been to Calvary for the cleansing flood? Are you washed in the blood of the Lamb? Do you know Jesus? Can you sing, I know whom I have believed and am persuaded that he is able to keep that which I have committed unto him against that day? Can you say that or sing it and with assurance in your heart that you really know the Lord? Not only that, but in the Scripture, we're told to follow on to know the Lord. You get to know a person better if you spend more time with him or her. See, you get to know a person better if you spend more time with him or her. Much of our praying is hurry-up praying, I think, especially in these busy, rushed, and tension-filled days in which we are living. Hurry up praying. Lord, help me through this situation. Lord, deliver me from this trial. Lord, guide me in this perplexity. Lord, protect me in this danger. Lord, help me through this just now. See? Well, I believe in praying your way through the day. I do that all the time, and I hope you have learned also to do it. Pray your way through the day. Pray before you, well, pray when you wake up, and pray before you greet the family in the morning. You don't have to greet them with a loving snarl. You know that. You can act like a Christian even before coffee. Pray before you answer the phone. You don't know who's there. Pray before you open a letter. You don't know if it's a check or a bill or a threat. Pray before you make a decision. Pray before you go on a date. Pray before you go on a trip. Pray before you hire someone or transfer, or certainly before you fire anybody if you're in supervision. Pray before you sign a contract. God has already read the fine print. Pray your way through the day. Oh, I believe in that. I want to tell you something. If you want to get to know your Savior, you have to spend time with him aside from the times when you call up heaven with an emergency phone call to spend time with your Lord. Well does the hymn writer say, take time to be holy, speak oft with thy Lord. Abide in him only and feed on his word. By looking to Jesus, like him thou shalt be, thy friends in thy countenance, his likeness will see. Take time to be holy. See, it takes time to get to know your Lord. Well, yes, I'm so busy. I know you are. But we tend to make time for the things we think are the most important. Come on, John, play golf today. Oh, I can't. I've got this business appointment. Well, tell him you can't come. Oh, I can't do that. No, see? I have to do this. Why? Because it's more important than that. All day long, we're making value judgments. This is more important than that, so I will do this rather than that. All day long, you live that way. Crank your estimate of the Lord Jesus into your value judgment system so that he is given first place over other things that might be demanding but are not eternally important. Did you get that? Crank your estimate of the importance of the Lord Jesus into your value judgment system so that he can take first place over other things that might be demanding but are not eternally important. Put the Lord Jesus Christ first. Leland Wong, I guess it was, who used to have the saying, no Bible, no breakfast. He would get up early and spend time with his Lord so that his own soul was fed and his heart was filled with God's presence before he ever went down to breakfast and greeted the rest of the folk. No Bible, no breakfast. I was inquiring into the success of a pastor and wife team and was surprised and yet not surprised to learn that at 5 o'clock every morning, the wife arose and went to that church site and prayed because there was something that was wanted, that was needed. They were trying to purchase a place. And so at 5 o'clock every morning, she got up and went and prayed. Now, I'll tell you, that takes some doing, doesn't it? Especially if you're not a morning person. But it's putting Jesus first. It's putting Jesus first. It's doing the things that are eternal by contrast with those that may seem important but are only temporal. Our Savior put it this way when he was speaking with Mary and Martha. Martha came zooming into the living room one day and said, everything's burning and I need some help in the kitchen. Don't you care that my sister hath left me to serve alone? And the Lord Jesus said tenderly to her, Martha, you're worrying about a lot of things. But he said, only one thing is really needful. Only one thing is eternal. And Mary has chosen that good part, and it'll not be taken away from her. She sat at Jesus' feet and heard his word. If there's ever a choice between demanding things and the eternal value of spending time with Jesus, choose Jesus. Father God, today, oh, may we spend time with thee and get to know thee better. Through Jesus Christ our Lord, I pray. Amen. Till I meet you once again by way of radio, walk with the King today and be a blessing.
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1: I first learned about the United States Life Saving Service years ago on a family vacation. We got to see a life-saving station that actually has been preserved at a strategic point along the Atlantic coastline. Yeah, William Newell, he was a medical doctor, and he was at the New Jersey shore at a place called Barnegat the day after a ship had gone down during an overnight storm. And he was at the beach, and he saw the bodies of 13 crewmen washed ashore. And he said, here I was, a man who spent his life trying to save lives, and here was a situation where I was absolutely powerless to do anything to help them. Something's got to be done about this, he said, and something was. You know what? A few years later, the same guy, Dr. Newell, was Congressman Newell, and in a position to make a difference. So he led the effort to birth the United States Life-Saving Service. It started with a few life-saving stations in New Jersey, and then quickly spread all along the Atlantic coast because of one man's heart for those who were being lost. Well, I'm Ron Hutchcraft, and I want to have a word with you today about helping others live. One man looked at lives being lost and said, I can't just let them die. Jesus is like that. One of Jesus' original rescuers, the Apostle Paul, expressed the heart that Jesus wants to plant in all of us in 2 Corinthians 5, beginning with verse 11. It's our word for today from the Word of God. He said, since we know what it is to fear the Lord, we try to persuade men. Okay, now Paul never wanted anyone he knew to have to face the awful judgment of God for their sin. So he went on to say, Christ's love compels us because we are convinced that one died for all. Okay, so if Jesus could die to save them, can't I at least tell them what he did for them? I can't just let them die. Where I live, where I work, where I go to school, the groups I'm in, that's my stretch of beach. I'm his life-saving crew for the people there who don't know Christ. This isn't about getting them to change their religion. It's not about religion at all. It's about the only one who died for their sins. Do you have the heart of your Savior? Because he said his reason for coming was to seek and rescue the lost. So you can't say you're following Jesus and not be reaching the lost. Because if you follow him, that's where he's going. An 1883 life-saving service report to Congress displayed a photo of a life-saving crew, and it asked the question, why would a group of ordinary men risk everything? The answer explains why you and I must take whatever risks are necessary to help people we know be in heaven with us. Here's the answer, that others might live.
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Psalm 145, verses 8 and 9. The Lord is gracious and full of compassion, slow to anger, and great in mercy. The Lord is good to all, and His tender mercies are over all His works.

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Reading from Romans 12, verses 1 through 2. I beseech you, therefore, brethren, by the mercies of God, that ye present your bodies a living sacrifice, holy, acceptable unto God, which is your reasonable service. 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Reading from Romans 12, verses 1 through 2.

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Not deny it, not ignore it, but actually cast it. Verse 7 begins with an imperative. Cast it. 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And one of the evidences that we have humbled ourselves is seen in what we do with the experience of anxiety. 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

At Christmas time, we often say Jesus is the reason for the season. 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

Romans chapter 8, verses 38 and 39. For I am sure that neither death nor life, nor angels nor rulers, nor things present nor things to come, nor powers nor height nor depth, nor anything else in all creation will be able to separate us from the love of God in Jesus Christ our Lord.

Last Christmas, a child in a remote village received what looked like an ordinary shoebox. Inside were gifts, a few toys, some clothing, and a book. That shoebox became much more than a Christmas present for that child. It became the beginning of a transformed life. After receiving the gift, the child was invited to take part in the greatest journey. That's Samaritan Purse's 12-lesson discipleship program. There they received a New Testament in their own language, learned the truth of the gospel, and were equipped to share the hope of Jesus with family and friends. Well, today you can help another child begin that same journey. For just $6, you can provide discipleship materials that help a child grow in their faith and learn how to share Christ with others. And July 25th is the final day to make your gift to help reach even more children with the life-changing message of Jesus. Don't miss this opportunity to invest in a child's eternity. 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
2: In Psalm 73, the psalmist confesses to God that he almost lost his faith because he saw the wicked prospering and he couldn't make sense of that. At the end of the psalm, God speaks to the psalmist and says, "Nevertheless, I am continually with you. In spite of your foolishness, in spite of the fact that you almost slipped, God remains stable and with us." And Charles Spurgeon, looking at that promise from God, says, "Believer, since you belong to Christ, you are continually with God." This means that you're continually on his mind. He's always thinking of you for your good. You're continually before his eye. The eye of the Lord never sleeps. He perpetually watches over us for our welfare. We are continually in his hand so that no one shall be able to pluck you out of his hand. And when God sees you, Spurgeon says, he sees you in Christ. He beholds you as wearing Christ's garments and washed in Christ's blood, and thus you stand accepted in his presence. You are continually in his favor, continually with him. Spurgeon says, "Here is comfort for the tried and afflicted soul. Say in your heart and take the peace it gives. Nevertheless, God says, I am continually with you." Keep that in mind today. God is with you. He is for you. Nothing can separate you from the love of God, which is in Christ Jesus. Cling to that truth, to that promise today, and let your heart find joy in that.
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welcome back to another episode of 5 Minutes in Church History. On this episode, let's start with a pop quiz. Do you know the year in which Columbus sailed to the New World? You might have learned that little rhyme. In blank year, Columbus sailed the ocean blue. What year was it? If you said 1492, you were right. In 1492, Columbus sailed the ocean blue. Well, here's another question for you. How old was Martin Luther when Columbus set sail? Well, to help you with this, I've written my own rhyme. Might not be as catchy as that one, but here goes. When Columbus sailed the ocean wide, Martin Luther was only 9. Now, songwriters call that an approximate rhyme, but we'll just move on. The issue here is that we think of these two significant times in history, the age of the Reformation and the age of exploration, as two separate movements or two separate entities, when the reality is the two came along at the exact same time. In one sense, they sort of grew up together, the Reformation and the age of exploration. Here's another sort of two dates that come together to show how this works. Of course, we know Luther stood behind the Diet of Worms in 1521. There he was in front of Charles V, the young Holy Roman Emperor, and he was on trial for his life, and he made his courageous "Here I Stand" speech. Well, 2 years later, 1523, that same Holy Roman Emperor, Charles V, declared that Spain is exploring the New World with the singular purpose to convert the Native Americans, or the Indians as they called them, that were there in the New World. So again, the Age of Reformation and the Age of Exploration came right alongside each other. And as we see what happened in the Age of Exploration, we see the impact on the church and on the Reformation. The world was in a struggle to see who would remain or would emerge as the dominant power. It was a struggle between Spain and France and England, and all of them were intent on finding those ways into the Far East and new trade routes. And there were also many, many stories of natural resources in this new world that was off the Western horizon. Three things that are important for us as we understand the Reformation set against the backdrop of this age of exploration. And the first that is that the New World would be a reflection of the Reformation movements and the Counter-Reformation movements. So where Spain landed in the New World would come the Catholic Church. Where the French Catholics landed in the New World would come the Catholic Church of France. Where the Huguenots landed in the New World would come the Huguenot Church. Where the English landed in the New World would first come Anglicanism, and then secondly would come Puritanism. Where the Dutch landed in the New World would come the Dutch Reformed Church. So what we see in the New World is a reflection of those movements in the Reformation. The second thing we see is how God uses means and the furtherance of his kingdom. We see this in the first century with the Romans building this road system, and so we have the spread of the church and the gospel in the first century. We see Romans making advances in the technology of sailing, and so we see Paul sailing in his missionary journeys, and so it is with this era of settlement and exploration. And using these means of these ships crisscrossing the Atlantic and taking people with them. Finally, as we look at church history, or biblical history for that matter, we are reminded that this occurs in space and in time. God is demonstrating his faithfulness to his people in space and time as these world events are unfolding around us. Well, one of those American Puritans, Cotton Mather, wrote Magnalia Christi Americana. And so as we look on this, we can say, indeed, this was a great work of Christ in America. As we think about Luther and Columbus, the Age of Exploration and the Reformation. And I'm Steve Nichols, and thanks for joining us for 5 Minutes in Church History.

Philippians chapter 1, verse 18. What then? Only that in every way, whether in pretense or in truth, Christ is proclaimed. And in that I rejoice. To live is Christ. Yes, and I will rejoice.

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From whence comes my help? My help comes from the Lord, who made heaven and earth. Family Radio.

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The greatest song will always be the song born in the greatest suffering.

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We will never forget the price Jesus paid so that forgiven sinners could sing forever to God.

again and receive you to myself, that where I am, there you may be also. And where I go, you know, and the way you know." Thomas said to him, "Lord, we do not know where you are going, and how can we know the way?" Jesus said to him, "I am the way, the truth, and the life. No one comes to the Father except through me. If you had known me, you would have known my Father also. And from now on, you know him and have seen him." Philip said to him, "Lord, show us the Father, and it is sufficient for us." Jesus said to him, "Have I been with you so long, and yet you have not known me, Philip? He who has seen me has seen the Father. So how can you say, 'Show us the Father'? Do you not believe that I am in the Father, and the Father in me? The words that I speak to you, I do not speak on my own authority, but the Father who dwells in me does the

0: Believe me that I am in the Father, and the Father in me, or else believe me for the sake of the works themselves. Most assuredly, I say to you, he who believes in me, the works that I do, he will do also, and greater works than these he will do, because I go to my Father. And whatever you ask in my name, that I will do, that the Father may be glorified in the Son. If you ask anything in my name, I will do it. If you love me, keep my commandments, and I will pray the Father, and he will give you another helper, that he may abide with you forever, the Spirit of truth, whom the world cannot receive, because it neither sees him nor knows him, but you know him, for he dwells with you and will be in you. I will not leave you orphans. I will come to you. A little while longer, and the world will see me no more, but you will see me. Because I live, you will live also. At that day, you will know that I am in my Father, and you in me, and I in you. He who has my commandments and keeps them, it is he who loves me. And he who loves me will be loved by my Father, and I will love him and manifest myself to him. Judas, not Iscariot, said to him, Lord, how is it that you will manifest yourself to us and not to the world? Jesus answered and said to him, If anyone loves me, he will keep my word, and my Father will love him, and we will come to him and make our home with him. He who does not love me does not keep my words, and the word which you hear is not mine, but the Father's who sent me. These things I have spoken to you while being present with you. But the Helper, the Holy Spirit, whom the Father will send in my name, he will teach you all things and bring to your remembrance all things that I said to you. Peace I leave with you. My peace I give to you. Not as the world gives do I give to you. Let not your heart be troubled, neither let it be afraid. You have heard me say to you, I am going away and coming back to you. If you loved me, you would rejoice because I said, I am going to the Father, for my Father is greater than I. And now I have told you before it comes, that when it does come to pass, you may believe. I will no longer talk much with you, for the ruler of this world is coming, and he has nothing in me. But that the world may know that I love the Father, and as the Father gave me commandment, so I do. Arise, let us go from here. John, chapter 15. I am the true vine, and my Father is the vine dresser. Every branch in me that does not bear fruit, he takes away, and every branch that bears fruit, he prunes, that it may bear more fruit. You are already clean because of the word which I have spoken to you. Abide in me, and I in you. As the branch cannot bear fruit of itself, unless it abides in the vine, neither can you, unless you abide in me. I am the vine, you are the branches. He who abides in me, and I in him, bears much fruit, for without me you can do nothing. If anyone does not abide in me, he is cast out as a branch and is withered, and they gather them and throw them into the fire, and they are burned. If you abide in me, and my words abide in you, you will ask what you desire, and it shall be done for you. By this my Father is glorified, that you bear much fruit, so you will be my disciples. As the Father loved me, I also have loved you. Abide in my love. If you keep my commandments, you will abide in my love, just as I have kept my Father's commandments and abide in his love. These things I have spoken to you, that my joy may remain in you and that your joy may be full. This is my commandment, that you love one another as I have loved you. Greater love has no one than this, than to lay down one's life for his friends. You are my friends if you do whatever I command you. No longer do I call you servants, for a servant does not know what his master is doing, but I have called you friends. For all things that I heard from my Father, I have made known to you. You did not choose me, but I chose you and appointed you that you should go and bear fruit, and that your fruit should remain, that whatever you ask the Father in my name, he may give you. These things I command you, that you love one another. If the world hates you, you know that it hated me before it hated you. If you were of the world would love its own. Yet because you are not of the world, but I chose you out of the world, therefore the world hates you. Remember the word that I said to you, a servant is not greater than his master. If they persecuted me, they will also persecute you. If they kept my word, they will keep yours also. But all these things they will do to you for my name's sake, because they do not know him who sent me. If I had not come and spoken to them, they would have no sin. But now they have no excuse for their sin. He who hates me hates my Father also. If I had not done among them the works which no one else did, they would have no sin. But now they have seen and also hated both me and my Father. But this happened that the word might be fulfilled which is written in their law. They hated me without a cause. But when the Helper comes, whom I shall send to you from the Father, the Spirit of truth who proceeds from the Father, he will testify of me. And you also will bear witness, because you have been with me from the beginning.
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0: Isaiah chapter 58, verse 11. The Lord will guide you continually and satisfy your soul in drought and strengthen your bones. 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

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Well, Jesus is the reason for any season when it comes to sharing the gospel. 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

Isaac Watts grew up in a church where only the Psalms were sung, and it frustrated him as a child because the Psalms had no direct praise for Jesus by name. Believing that both the Old and New Testaments tell a unified story, Watts began interpreting the Psalms in light of the gospel. One example of that work is the hymn, Jesus Shall Reign. Watts presents Jesus as the righteous king, fulfilling Solomon's prayer for justice and blessing. He defended this approach, saying, "I'm just doing what David would have done if he had lived in the days of Christianity."

But he said to me, my grace is sufficient for you, for my strength is made perfect in weakness. Therefore, most gladly, I will rather boast in my infirmities, that the power of Christ may rest upon me. Family Radio.

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1: For every breath that I have breathed,
0: 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Pray without ceasing. In everything, give thanks. For this is the will of God in Christ Jesus for you.
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Inside were gifts, a few toys, some clothing, and a book. That shoebox became much more than a Christmas present for that child. It became the beginning of a transformed life. After receiving the gift, the child was invited to take part in the greatest journey. That's Samaritan Purse's 12-lesson discipleship program. There, they received a New Testament in their own language, learned the truth of the gospel, and were equipped to share the hope of Jesus with family and friends. 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For just $6, you can provide discipleship materials that help a child grow in their faith and learn how to share Christ with others. 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

Galatians chapter 6. 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
2: Our scripture reading today is from the book of Isaiah. Now, the prophet Isaiah warned the kings of Judah of what would happen if they failed to trust in God. Trusting a God who you can't see is often harder than trusting in the things that you can see. But here in chapter 24, verses 17 through 23, we see that Israel's worship of idols and false gods eventually resulted in their captivity to Babylon.
3: Fear and the pit and the snare are upon thee, O inhabitant of the earth. And it shall come to pass that he who fleeth from the noise of the fear shall fall into the pit, and he that cometh up out of the midst of the pit shall be taken in the snare. For the windows from on high are open, and the foundations of the earth do shake. The earth is utterly broken down, the earth is clean dissolved, the earth is moved exceedingly. The earth shall reel to and fro like a drunkard, and shall be removed like a cottage, and the transgression thereof shall be heavy upon it, and it shall fall, and not rise again. And it shall come to pass in that day that the Lord shall punish the host of the high ones that are on high, and the kings of the earth upon the earth. And they shall be gathered together as prisoners are gathered in the pit, and shall be shut up in the prison. And after many days shall they be visited. Then the moon shall be confounded, and the sun ashamed, when the Lord of hosts shall reign in Mount Zion, and in Jerusalem, and before his ancients gloriously.
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1: Fanny Crosby was one of the most beloved hymn writers in history. She was blinded at the age of 6 due to a medical error, but despite that, she wrote more than 8,000 gospel hymns over the course of her life, including the much-beloved Blessed Assurance.

This is a hymn that points us to heaven, perfect submission and perfect delight. And for Fanny Crosby, death held no fear. She knew it would bring sight, and the first face she would ever see would be the face of Jesus.

Last Christmas, a child in a remote village received what looked like an ordinary shoebox. Inside were gifts, a few toys, some clothing, and a book. That shoebox became much more than a Christmas present for that child. It became the beginning of a transformed life. After receiving the gift, the child was invited to take part in the greatest journey. That's Samaritan Purse's 12-lesson discipleship program. There they received a New Testament in their own language, learned the truth of the gospel, and were equipped to share the hope of Jesus with family and friends. 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

0: Well, you know, my brother Dave was always one of those people who took the rough path. One day, I got a call from Dave, and Dave said, "Canon, you aren't going to believe it. It's like I finally get it about God." And in the background, blaring over the radio, was Mercy Me's song, "I Can Only Imagine."
1: I can

0: few weeks later, we were waiting for him to come to a football game, and he never showed up. We got word later that he had passed away and gone home to heaven, and I had the privilege of sharing with my parents, "Don't worry, Dave is with the Lord."
1: Therefore, if anyone is in Christ, he is a new creation. Old things have passed away. Behold, all things have become new.
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1: Welcome back to another episode of 5 Minutes in Church History. On this episode, we are going way, way back to the second century in the early church to study the Didache. It is one of the most important texts in the early church. It provides insight into the views on the worship service and church order. But before we dig in, let's just pause for a moment to mention that a modern discovery comes into play when it comes to the Didache. Philotheus Briennius, the Metropolitan, or the Archbishop of Nicodemia, discovered a Greek manuscript in 1873. This was a fascinating set of early church texts, and among them is the document in question. The first line reads, "The teaching of the Lord to the Gentiles by the 12 apostles." Now, the word in Greek for teaching is didache, hence the title didache. So we know what we're talking about, but who wrote this document? Well, we don't know. We believe that the editor or authors are Alexandrian in origin. We believe it was written sometime in the second century, that is the 100s, but we're not sure exactly when, exactly where, exactly what church this represents, exactly how many churches this represents. But we get to a very fascinating question beyond the who and the when and the where, and that is the what. What is going on in this text? Well, the Didache is actually two manuals in one. The first is a manual of conduct. And so after that title line, the Lord's teaching to the nations by the 12 apostles, we are told in chapter 1 of this text, there are two ways, one of life and one of death. And between the two ways, there is a great difference. Well, this sounds like Psalm 1, doesn't it? It sounds like the wisdom literature, the way of the wise and the righteous and the way of the fool and the unrighteous. Well, the Didache continues, now, this is the way of life. First, you must love God who made you, and second, your neighbor as yourself, and whatever you want people to refrain from doing to you, you must not do to them. So there we have it, the first great commandment, the second great commandment, and the golden rule. A little bit later in chapter 4 of this way of life, we are commanded, you must not start a schism, but reconcile those at strife. Well, there we have it, the early church striving for unity. In addition to describing the way of life, it briefly describes the way of death, and it lists off a whole litany of sins and evil behaviors and sinful behaviors. And at the end, the authors or author say to us, my children, may you be saved from all this. Well, those are the first 5 chapters of the Didache. It is a bit of a manual of conduct. As we get into the next chapters, chapters 6 to 15, and these aren't very long at all, they're only a paragraph or 2 or 3 at the most, we get into all sorts of issues related to the church. There's a chapter on baptism. And you might be curious as to how this document and whoever it represents in the church viewed baptism. Well, they suggest that you do it in running water. And they suggest that you do it in cold running water. And if you have neither cold nor running nor warm water, then you pour water on the head 3 times in the name of the Father, the Son, and the Holy Spirit. It also has a lot to say about fasting. It tells us that the hypocrites, I'm not sure what group this is referring to, but the hypocrites fast on Mondays and Thursdays, but you should fast on Wednesdays and Fridays. It talks about the Eucharist. It talks about itinerant ministers and teachers and discerning between true teachers and false teachers as you take them into your house or you take them into your house of worship. Chapter 14 is fascinating. It tells us on the Lord's Day, come together, break bread, give thanks, first confessing your sins that your sacrifice may be pure. And it reminds us that God is a great king, and so we worship him in reverence and in awe. Well, that's the fascinating document from the early church, the Didache. And I'm Steve Nichols, and thanks for joining us for 5 minutes in church history.

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1: Are you feeling weak or weary this morning? Well, that's good, because the Bible tells us that when we are weak, that's when we're strong. We're not Christians because we're strong and have it all together. We're Christians because we're weak and need a Savior. And we have a wonderful, mighty, merciful Savior who gives us strength.

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And it's Bob Lapine with you here on a Thursday morning. 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We have been looking together this week at the book, The Screwtape Letters, Pastor Bob's Breakfast Book Club. That's my book of the week. We're going to have a couple more books this month, just some classics to revisit and reconsider. And of course, this book by Lewis, written in the 1940s, letters from a senior devil to his junior associate. He's coaching this young demon on how to torment Christians. In one of the chapters in the book, the senior demon says, "Never forget that when we are dealing with any pleasure in its healthy and normal and satisfying form, we are, in a sense, on the enemy's ground." Now, when they say the enemy, they're talking about God. He goes on to say, "I know we have won many a soul through pleasure. All the same, it is his invention, not ours. He made the pleasures. All our research so far has not enabled us to produce one. All we can do is encourage the humans to take the pleasures which our enemy has produced at times or in ways or in degrees which he has forbidden." Isn't that an interesting thought? The devil has no pleasures to offer. All he can do is pervert or corrupt the pleasures which God makes available to us. God gives us the delight, the pleasures of this life, but he has order for them. He has structure around them. He says there are boundaries to these pleasures. And the evil one comes along and says, "You don't need boundaries. You can just enjoy them however you choose." And that's when he's got us. So let's thank God for the good gifts, the pleasures he makes available to us. And let's be careful to enjoy those pleasures within the bounds he has created.

0: You've got people you would never go on vacation with sitting next to you, and you wouldn't like it if you did, but there they are. And you've got young people, and you've got elderly people that are trying hard to keep with the program, and we're all put together there.
1: Bless the Lord, oh my soul.
0: When the word comes, let us worship God, then suddenly status, age, gender, financial capacity, it's gone. And that's the exciting thing about it. And children get a grasp of that as well.
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0: And it's great to have you along with us this morning on Family Radio. I don't know what you had for breakfast, but I know that for 40 years, God's people had manna for breakfast every morning. Exodus chapter 16 says they gathered manna every morning. And Charles Spurgeon reminds us, as he reflects on that verse, that we should never try to live on the old manna. And we should also not try to seek help from Egypt. All must come from Jesus, or we are undone forever. He said, old anointings will not suffice to impart unction to your spirit. Your head must have fresh oil poured upon it. Today, he says, you may be on the summit of the Mount of God, but he who has put you there must keep you there, or else you'll sink far more speedily than you may dream. And he ends by saying, O Lord Jesus, we would bow at your feet, conscious of our utter inability to do anything without you. And in every favor which we are privileged to receive, we would adore your blessed name and acknowledge your unexhausted love. It's a great reminder that every good and perfect gift comes from God. Every good gift we have is a gift from him. We did nothing to earn it. We did nothing to acquire it. And just like the manna was provided every day for the children of Israel, so God provides new mercies every morning for us. And we need to gather those new mercies and be grateful every day.
1: 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Bite-sized moments to refresh your soul. Here's Jason Frentzos with a little encouragement.
2: As we seek to follow Christ, there's something that has to happen before we can ever take a step in his direction. We have to recognize his voice. Jesus says in John 10:27, my sheep hear my voice and I know them and they follow me. So a sheep has to learn the difference between shepherd's voice and the voice of strangers. And the only way that that happens is by spending time with the shepherd. You know, with so many people talking about the World Cup these days, it's like the difference between hearing someone describe a World Cup match and actually sitting in the stadium. You can hear about the roar of the crowd, the chants, all the excitement, but until you've experienced it for yourself, you don't really know what it's like. And the same is true with Jesus. It's one thing to hear someone tell you about Jesus's love. It's another thing to experience that love personally. Knowing facts about God is not the same as knowing God. So that's why we need to spend time in his presence, reading his word, talking with him in prayer, enjoying that intimate, quiet time with God. The more familiar we become with our good shepherd's voice, the less likely we're to follow the voice of the stranger.
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I think many of you know about the shoebox program that Samaritan's Purse has been doing for years at Christmas time, giving children shoeboxes that have gifts in them and introducing them to Christ, giving them a gospel tract that goes along with it. What you may not know is that there's a follow-up program to that shoebox gift. And since 2009, more than 52 million shoebox recipients have gone through a 12-lesson discipleship course called The Greatest Journey. More than half of those who have gone through the program have made first-time decisions for Christ. We're partnering with Samaritan's Purse to help more children go through the Greatest Journey Discipleship Program. It costs $6 for a child to receive a Bible in his or her own language, a workbook that they can go through, and to be taken through that workbook by a trained leader from Samaritan's Purse. If you'd like to join us in this project, if you'd like to be a part of this project, find out more. 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And do your part to help a child go on the greatest journey.

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0: All right, thank you very much. And how are you today? Hello, my friend. How in the world are you? I'm glad to be back with you. This is your good friend, Bob Cook. And we were trying to put a handle on God's Word as we look into portions of it here and there. Currently, we're in 1 Peter chapter 1. And the Apostle Peter is remarking to his friends to whom he's writing that he is aware of the fact that they really rejoice in their salvation, although they're unhappy at the same time. Is it possible to have joy and still be upset? And the answer is yes. Because happiness has to do with circumstances. I'm not happy if I break a tooth and the raw nerve is exposed and I'm suffering agony. I'm not happy about that. But I can rejoice in that I know the dentist and he's going to take care of me. Happiness has to do with circumstances. Joy has to do with people. And so, wherein ye greatly rejoice, though now for a season, if need be, you're in heaviness through manifold testings. Why? In order that, now there's a purpose to the testings. This is something I have to learn and relearn day after day. There's a purpose to the testings that I face. They're not accidental. There really aren't any happenstances, no accidents in the Christian's life. And this is not fatalism. This is simply a serene trust in the wisdom and the pre-planning of your loving Heavenly Father. In order that, what? The trial of your faith. Now, stop here long enough to think about something. Our Lord Jesus said to Simon Peter one day, Simon, Simon, Satan hath desired thee that he might sift thee as wheat, but I have prayed for thee that thy faith fail not. And when thou art converted, strengthen thy brethren. Now, our Lord Jesus didn't say, I've prayed for you that your willpower doesn't fail or that your courage doesn't fail. Or that your conduct doesn't fail. Or that your track record doesn't fail. He didn't say any of that. Because Peter's courage failed, and Peter's conduct failed, and Peter's track record was sullied with failure. Isn't it true? So our Savior didn't say that. He said, I prayed for thee that thy faith fail not. What does God want from me? He wants that absolute commitment and trust that says, hallelujah, anyway. I'm trusting God. Thy faith fail not. Now see, the testing is the trial of your faith. It's the refining of your faith. God lets me go through the ringer so I can realize that he brought me through. You go back into Deuteronomy, and it said, he led thee and fed thee, and allowed thee to hunger, and fed thee with manna which thou knewest not, neither did thy fathers know, that he might make thee know that man doth not live by bread alone, but by every word that proceedeth out of the mouth of God. He let you get hungry so he could feed you, so he could teach you something. That is a Cook generalization of that whole passage there in Deuteronomy. He let you get hungry so he could feed you, so he could teach you something. That the trial of your faith, being much more precious than of gold that perisheth, in heaviness through manifold testings. Why? That the trial of your faith might be found unto praise and honor and glory. See, God is in the business of testing and trying in order to teach me how to trust him, so that that trust will be reflected in praise to my Lord when I see him face to face. You follow that? In heaviness through manifold testings. You don't have to like it, but you can realize that God has a purpose in it, and that that glorious purpose is that you would better reflect the glory of the Lord Jesus Christ And the dynamic of it all is that it's the trial, not of your willpower, but of your faith. What is it that comes out of the fire of testing strengthened more? It's your faith in God. It's your faith in God. Someone said to me just yesterday, the older I get, the less sure I am about things and people. Where I used to make categorical judgments, I don't do that anymore because I realize I can't be sure of all that. But I can be sure of my Lord. Interesting, isn't it? As the years go by, there are some things that you knew that you're not quite so sure of. But as the years go by, if you know the Lord, you're more sure of Him, and your faith in Him grows stronger all the time. It's the trial of your faith. The commitment of the situation to God, no matter what. Risking the situation on God, that's what faith is. Risking the situation on God, he said, the trial of your faith. We're putting it through the ringer. We're putting it through the refining fire so that faith, when it comes out, will be pure, just like pure gold, and there won't be any element of mistrust in it. The what-if syndrome will have been burned out. The I wonder if God will answer my prayer syndrome will have gone forever. The trial of your faith, when it comes out of the refiner's fire, will be, I believe God. You see the difference? Well, that's what it's all about. Now, somebody is going through some trials right now. I'm sure of that. And let me address myself to you, beloved. No amount of my preaching and lecturing is going to make you feel any different. But I want you to remember that God hasn't forgotten you, that He does have plans for you. He says, I know the thoughts that I think toward you, plans of good and not of evil, to give you a desired end. He has plans for you. And what you're going through right now is not because God has forgotten you or is angry with you, but that He is refining the one thing that is worthwhile, and that is your faith in Him. See, God doesn't need your conduct to help Him. He doesn't need your money to finance Him. He doesn't need any ideas that you have to inform Him. But He does want your faith to depend on Him. And that's what He's working on when He puts you through the ringer. You follow that? It's great truth, isn't it? The trial of your faith, being much more precious than of gold that perisheth, though it be tried with fire, might be found unto praise and honor and glory, when? At the appearing of Jesus Christ. God wants you to shine when you show up in His presence. He wants you to shine when you show up in His presence. Some family group was talking together, and I overheard them. And the mother looked at the young man. He must have been 13 or 14, something like that, an age at which it is an insuperable obstacle to get cleaned up. You know that. And she looked at him and she said, son, I know you want to be comfortable, but we're going to meet somebody important. Get dressed. And she sent him back to his room to get slicked up a little. And he came back later on and looked pretty presentable. I know you want to be comfortable, but we're going to meet somebody important. Get dressed. Why? I want you to show up well when we meet that important person. Now, God has in mind having you show up well when you meet the Lord Jesus Christ, not for your sake, but for His, that you might be found under praise and honor and glory at the appearing. See, He gets the praise and He gets the honor and He gets the glory, but you'll reflect it all if you shine. And the shine comes through the testing. It doesn't come any other way. So God wants you to reflect His praise and honor and glory when the Lord Jesus comes again, and the only way you'll reflect it is if you shine. And the only way to shine is to have gone through the refiner's fire. That's how you arrive at the truth there at the close of verse 7 in 1 Peter 1. Now, you have a connective pronoun, whom having not seen ye love. Whom having not seen ye love. Now, you talk about salvation, salvation, wherein ye greatly rejoice. Now he's talking about a person, whom having not seen ye love, in whom though now ye see him not, yet believing, ye rejoice with joy unspeakable and full of glory, receiving the end of your faith, even the salvation of your souls. Now, the reason that you can go through the testing victoriously is as follows. You rejoice because of the salvation God has given you. There is a thrill in realizing that your sins are forgiven, the penalties paid, the law is satisfied, God's holiness has been vindicated, the courts of heaven are forever open to you. You can go right into the throne room of heaven, come boldly to the throne of grace, and obtain mercy, find grace to help in time of need. You're saved, saved to the uttermost. What a thrill. It says you are, you greatly rejoice in that salvation, even though you're going through testings. You rejoice because you know God is doing something with your faith. He's shining it up and purifying it. And you rejoice not only that, but because there's a wonderful person that you love, whom having not seen, you love. There's a person to whom you've committed yourself, in whom though now you see him not yet believing. And there's a person who is the very source of your joy. You rejoice with joy unspeakable and full of glory. Now, it must be admitted that many people miss this because we fear, many of us, getting too emotional about our religion. People say to me sometimes, this is a very private matter, and I don't believe in being emotional about it. In that same person will shout and holler and make all sorts of noises at a ball game, cheering on his team or berating the umpire or whatever it may be. Emotion. Well, the Bible is full of emotion, of a good kind, and here is a sample of that. He said, you love, you believe, and you rejoice. Now, before time runs out on us, let me just point out that this is the way it always works. You love, you believe, you rejoice, and then in verse 9, you receive. You know, the problem that we face in religion is not an intellectual problem primarily. It's a matter of who has priority in your heart. Whom, having not seen, you love. Have you given your heart to the Lord Jesus Christ? I have to ask you that. Your theology may be impeccable. You may have all of your various beliefs lined up in neat rows on the library shelf of your soul. You may be able to argue successfully the moot points of theology. You may be very faithful in church attendance and all of that. That still doesn't answer this question. Do you really love the Lord Jesus? God wants your love. Jesus asked Simon Peter in that post-resurrection appearance, Simon, son of Jonas, lovest thou me? And he used the word agape, Calvary love. Simon Peter answered with brotherly love. He says, you know, I love you like a brother. I'm fond of you. Oh, we come short even in our appraisal of our own heart's attitudes toward the Savior. But what he's looking for is our love. Whom have you not seen you love? Then, what's the second thing? Believing, and that's commitment. Commitment to the Lord Jesus Christ, because you've given your heart to him. Commitment to the Lord Jesus Christ. I asked my father one time how he ever got along with my mother, because I knew him to have some sharp angles, shall we say, in his own personality. And he smiled. He said, well, whatever I suggested, she always said, whatever you think, dear. And then I ended up doing what she wanted. Quite an admission for a feisty old gentleman. But there it is. Commitment follows love. Whatever you want, Lord, not as I will, but as thou wilt. And then joy follows commitment. It doesn't work any other way. You have to commit yourself to God's will before you'll ever know the joy that passes understanding. We'll get at this again the next time we get together. Dear Father, today, help us to love Jesus. Help us to commit ourselves to thy will, and then grant us thy overflowing joy. I pray in Jesus' name, amen. Till I meet you once again by way of radio, walk with the King today and be a blessing.
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Psalm 46, 1 through 3. God is our refuge and strength, a very present help in trouble. Therefore, we will not fear, though the earth gives way, though the mountains be moved into the heart of the sea, though its waters roar and foam, though the mountains tremble at its swelling.

And I hope your Thursday morning's off to a great start. Glad you are spending your Thursday with us here on Family Radio. I'm Bob Lapine. You ready for the Bible quiz this morning? Let's do it. I got the questions right here. Question number one. In the Old Testament, there are two brothers who offered sacrifices to God. Only one of their sacrifices was accepted. Who are the two brothers, and which one's sacrifice was acceptable? Question number two. In 2 Kings, there is a young king who pleased God by humbling himself after hearing the book of the law. What's the name of this boy king who heard God's law and humbled himself as a result? And then finally, according to Jesus, what kind of worshipers is the Father seeking? In John chapter 4, God is seeking those who worship him. How? So again, who are the two brothers who offered sacrifices to God in the book of Genesis? Only one of their sacrifices was acceptable. Who are the two, and which one had the acceptable sacrifice? Who is the boy king who humbled himself after hearing the book of the law read? And according to Jesus in John 4, what kind of worshipers is the Father seeking? You hum along or sing along to this hymn, and I will have the answers gathered up and ready to go here in just a minute for you on Family Radio.

0: And here on a Thursday morning, glad to have you with us on Family Radio. I'm Bob Lapine. We just had the Bible quiz. You're looking for the answers. I've got them. Let's get to it. Question number one this morning. Which two Old Testament brothers in the book of Genesis offered sacrifices to God, but only one sacrifice was acceptable? Who are the two brothers? They are Cain and Abel. Genesis chapter 4. Whose sacrifice was acceptable? Abel's sacrifice, because he offered animal sacrifice. Cain offered a grain sacrifice. God was pleased with Abel's sacrifice, not pleased with Cain's. So Cain killed Abel because he was jealous. Question number two. Who was the boy king of Israel who humbled himself after hearing the book of the law read? 2 Kings 22. It was Josiah. Josiah, because your heart was tender and you humbled yourself before the Lord, God blessed him after he heard the book of the law. And then Jesus in John chapter 4 says that the Father is seeking worshipers who worship him how? He is seeking those who worship him in spirit and in truth. Spirit and truth. That's what our worship should be. We should be fully engaged with our minds and our hearts. Spirit and truth. Did you get all of those? Three more questions coming up for you tomorrow when we have the Friday edition of the quiz here on Family Radio.
1: A newborn babe can be so fretful and disturbed. Seems like you can't do anything to comfort it. But when a mom pulls the baby close and begins to feed it, everything's okay. That's the way God wants to relate to us. One of the names of God is El Shaddai. That's usually translated God Almighty in English, but there's more to this name than suggested by that translation. El, or Elohim, speaks of God's power and strength. But the word Shaddai is a tender, touching word that speaks of a nursing mother supplying everything a child needs. The name El Shaddai tells us that God is the strength giver and satisfier of his people. What do you need today? Instead of looking around for a solution or inward to your own strength, look to El Shaddai for everything you need. With Seeking Him, I'm Nancy DeMoss, Wagamuth.
0: Last Christmas, a child in a remote village received what looked like an ordinary shoebox. Inside were gifts, a few toys, some clothing, and a book. That shoebox became much more than a Christmas present for that child. 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After receiving the gift, the child was invited to take part in the greatest journey. That's Samaritan Purse's 12-lesson discipleship program. There they received a New Testament in their own language, learned the truth of the gospel, and were equipped to share the hope of Jesus with family and friends. 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

Isaiah chapter 41, verse 10. Fear not, for I am with you. Be not dismayed, for I am your God. I will strengthen you. I will help you. I will uphold you with my righteous right hand.

And we're glad you've joined us here this morning on Family Radio. You've probably heard us talking about our partnership with Samaritan's Purse here during the month of July. We're asking listeners, you, to join with us and help children all around the world hear the gospel clearly through a program that Samaritan's Purse has called The Greatest Journey. This is a follow-up to the shoeboxes that are given out at Christmas. Once those shoeboxes are handed out, kids have the opportunity to go through a 12-lesson discipleship program. They receive a booklet that they can go through, and they're given a New Testament in their language when they complete the program, and they're introduced to Christ during that 12-lesson discipleship program. The whole thing costs about $6 per child, and that's why we're asking you to sponsor a child or a number of children. You can find out more. 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

And on a Thursday morning, it's great to have you with us here on Family Radio. You know, in Daniel chapter 1, where Daniel is told that he and the other Hebrew children are to eat the king's food, and they say, we will not defile ourselves and eat what we are not allowed to eat as followers of Yahweh. I was thinking about that this morning as I thought about us going to the Lord in prayer together. I'm just wondering if you might be facing today some kind of a challenge to compromise, and you need God's strength to help you walk rightly before Him. Father, we come together this morning to You, acknowledging that in our weakness You are made strong, and acknowledging that we face temptations every day to compromise our faith and to make choices that dishonor You. Lord, would You give us the strength and the courage today to walk rightly before You, to hold our heads up and to honor Your character and Your word by walking by faith. Help us to do as Daniel did and not be swept up by the thoughts of this world, not be conformed to this world, but to be transformed by the renewing of our mind. Help us to have the courage and conviction to say no to things we know are wrong, while the culture continues to say yes and tries to force us into its mold. We ask all of these things today in Jesus' name. Amen.

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1: Father, I have sinned against heaven and before you. I am no longer worthy to be called your son. But the father said to his servants, bring quickly the best robe and put it on him, and put a ring on his hand and shoes on his feet, and bring the fattened calf and kill it, and let us eat and celebrate. For this my son was dead and is alive again. He was lost and is found. And they began to celebrate.

and it's Bob Lapine with you here on a Thursday morning. Thanks for joining us on Family Radio. We have been looking together this week at the book, The Screwtape Letters, Pastor Bob's Breakfast Book Club. That's my book of the week. We're going to have a couple more books this month, just some classics to revisit and reconsider. And of course, this book by Lewis, written in the 1940s, letters from a senior devil to his junior associate. He's coaching this young demon on how to torment Christians. In one of the chapters in the book, the senior demon says, "Never forget that when we are dealing with any pleasure in its healthy and normal and satisfying form, we are, in a sense, on the enemy's ground." Now, when they say the enemy, they're talking about God. He goes on to say, "I know we have won many a soul through pleasure. All the same, it is his invention, not ours. He made the pleasures. All our research so far has not enabled us to produce one. All we can do is encourage the humans to take the pleasures which our enemy has produced at times or in ways or in degrees which he has forbidden." Isn't that an interesting thought? The devil has no pleasures to offer. All he can do is pervert or corrupt the pleasures which God makes available to us. God gives us the delight, the pleasures of this life, but he has order for them. He has structure around them. He says there are boundaries to these pleasures, and the evil one comes along and says, "You don't need boundaries. You can just enjoy them however you choose." And that's when he's got us. So let's thank God for the good gifts, the pleasures he makes available to us. And let's be careful to enjoy those pleasures within the bounds he has created.

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0: It's Bob Lapine with you here on Family Radio. Thanks for joining us this morning. How would you like to provide a child somewhere in the world with a Bible in his or her own language, along with the opportunity for that child to go through a 12-lesson discipleship course where they've got a workbook, they can learn about the gospel, again, in their language? 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All the information is available there.
1: Welcome to Bible Q&A with John MacArthur. John's the author of the MacArthur New Testament Commentary Series. Well, as you gather with friends and family this Christmas season, you'll probably read the Nativity account from the Gospel of Matthew or Luke. In doing so, many folks will skip the genealogies of Jesus. They're long, may seem unimportant. Let's address that for a moment, John. Why did the Holy Spirit include such detailed genealogies in the account of Christ's birth?
2: Absolutely critical to put the genealogies in Matthew and Luke, Denny, because it must be verifiable that Jesus comes through the line of David. The promise came in 2 Samuel 7 from God to David that the Messiah who would reign on the eternal throne would be a son of his. Why two genealogies? One of them is Joseph's genealogy, and the other is Mary's genealogy. And perhaps most people don't even realize that both of them were in the line of David. That's right. In the case of Joseph, he flows right from the very beginning down through Abraham all the way to his father. And from the line of Mary, it goes back from her all the way back to David. But in both cases, they were in the Davidic line, so that both his father and his mother, his father simply an earthly symbol of father, since he had no part in the birth of the Lord Jesus Christ, but Mary, his true physical mother in the wonderful reality of the virgin birth, both belong in David's line. No person in the ministry of Jesus ever questioned his lineage.
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Psalm chapter 41, verse 13. Blessed be the Lord God of Israel, from everlasting to everlasting. Amen and amen.

And on a Thursday morning, glad to have you joining us here on Family Radio. I'm Bob Lapine. We have been working our way through and reminding ourselves of some of the wisdom found in C.S. Lewis's classic book, The Screwtape Letters, this week, written back in the 1940s. These are fictitious letters from a senior devil to a junior devil, instructing the younger devil on how to tempt Christians, how to lure them away from God. In the book, Lewis says, writing as this senior devil, he says, "Your first strategy is to keep the patient's heart and mind entirely out of his prayer. Teach him that simply mouthing flowery words is all that's necessary. Do not let him think about what he's saying, and certainly do not let him notice how he feels while praying. In his pathetic love for these creatures, the enemy, that is God, will honor almost any attempt, no matter how feeble or half-hearted. So you must teach your patient," this is the person you're tormenting, "teach him to say his prayers while encouraging him not to bother about attending to them." Of course, Jesus talks about this in the Sermon on the Mount, right? When he talks about vain repetition, he talks about praying without really meaning anything, just mouthing the words. That's not how we're to do it. God invites us to come to him even with feeble or half-hearted prayers, as this book points out, and he will honor those prayers. He will hear them. He will respond to our prayers. But how hard is it to keep our hearts and minds focused when we're praying? Do you find you get easily distracted when you're praying? I do. So keep in mind, that's a strategy of the enemy to keep you from communing with God through prayer. And we need to fight against that tactic, that strategy, and continue to take it to the Lord in prayer. Whatever the burden of our heart is, take it to God in prayer today.

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The greatest song will always be the song born in the greatest pain.

true. We will never forget the price Jesus paid so that forgiven sinners could sing forever to God.

And it's great to have you along with us this morning here on Family Radio. You may have heard us talking about what's going on here at Family Radio. We're partnering with our friends at Samaritan's Purse to get Bibles in the hands of children all around the world, and not just to give them a Bible, but to have a trained leader take them through a 12-lesson discipleship course where they can clearly hear and understand the gospel. They're given the opportunity to respond to the gospel. And this has been a joy for so many kids. We did this last year. So many of you participated. How would you like to bless a child somewhere in the world? 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You can find out more. 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

And I hope you're having a great Thursday morning. Glad to have you joining us here on Family Radio, Pastor Bob's Breakfast Book Club. This week we are looking at the book, The Screwtape Letters. It's our book of the week, a great book to revisit. If you've read it before, it's always good to go back through it. If you've never read it, let me encourage you to get a copy and read through it. These are letters from a senior devil to a junior devil instructing the younger demon on how to tempt or how to move Christians away from God, how to keep them distracted or off kilter. One of the things the senior devil, Screwtape, says to Wormwood in the book is, it does not matter how small the sins are provided, that their cumulative effect is to edge the man away from the light and out into the nothing. He says, murder is no better than cards if cards can do the trick. Isn't that interesting? Lewis is making the observation that the devil doesn't care whether the sins are big or small. He doesn't care whether you are having a happy day or a miserable day. All he cares about is that God is not a part of the equation, that he's not in your vision, that you're not serving him. So he will dish up whatever he can, and as they say in Screwtape Letters, murder is no better than cards if cards can do the trick. Whatever he can do to distract you from God, he will dribble that right in front of your eyes and see if he can catch you and move you away from God. So keep on guard against any sin, big or small. Don't think that the big ones are the only ones that God cares about. The small ones, if they do the trick, if they distract you from God, they're just as bad as the big ones, because all sin is an offense before a holy God, and anything that distracts us from him is a problem.

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And I hope your Thursday morning's off to a great start. Glad you are spending your Thursday with us here on Family Radio. I'm Bob Lapine. You ready for the Bible quiz this morning? Let's do it. I got the questions right here. Question number one. In the Old Testament, there are two brothers who offered sacrifices to God. Only one of their sacrifices was accepted. Who are the two brothers, and which one's sacrifice was acceptable? Question number two. In 2 Kings, there is a young king who pleased God by humbling himself after hearing the book of the law. What's the name of this boy king who heard God's law and humbled himself as a result? And then finally, according to Jesus, what kind of worshipers is the Father seeking? In John chapter 4, God is seeking those who worship him. How? So again, who are the two brothers who offered sacrifices to God in the book of Genesis? Only one of their sacrifices was acceptable. Who are the two, and which one had the acceptable sacrifice? Who is the boy king who humbled himself after hearing the book of the law read? And according to Jesus in John 4, what kind of worshipers is the Father seeking? You hum along or sing along to this hymn, and I will have the answers gathered up and ready to go here in just a minute for you on Family Radio.

And here on a Thursday morning, glad to have you with us on Family Radio. I'm Bob Lapine. We just had the Bible quiz. You're looking for the answers. I've got them. Let's get to it. Question number one this morning. Which two Old Testament brothers in the book of Genesis offered sacrifices to God, but only one sacrifice was acceptable? Who are the two brothers? They are Cain and Abel. Genesis chapter 4. Whose sacrifice was acceptable? Abel's sacrifice, because he offered animal sacrifice. Cain offered a grain sacrifice. God was pleased with Abel's sacrifice, not pleased with Cain's. So Cain killed Abel because he was jealous. Question number two. Who was the boy king of Israel who humbled himself after hearing the book of the law read? 2 Kings 22. It was Josiah. Josiah, because your heart was tender and you humbled yourself before the Lord, God blessed him after he heard the book of the law. And then Jesus in John chapter 4 says that the Father is seeking worshipers who worship him how? He is seeking those who worship him in spirit and in truth. Spirit and truth. That's what our worship should be. We should be fully engaged with our minds and our hearts. Spirit and truth. Did you get all of those? Three more questions coming up for you tomorrow when we have the Friday edition of the quiz here on Family Radio. Last Christmas, a child in a remote village received what looked like an ordinary shoebox. Inside were gifts, a few toys, some clothing, and a book. That shoebox became much more than a Christmas present for that child. It became the beginning of a transformed life. After receiving the gift, the child was invited to take part in the greatest journey. That's Samaritan Purse's 12-lesson discipleship program. There they received a New Testament in their own language, learned the truth of the gospel, and were equipped to share the hope of Jesus with family and friends. 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
1: Let me show you how what happened to the Emmaus disciples in Luke 24 is a reversal of what happened to Adam and Eve in Genesis 3. So if you go back to Genesis 3 and you look in the Greek, the Septuagint, and compare the Greek with the Greek of Luke 24, here's what you see. In Genesis 3:7, we read that the eyes of Adam and Eve, the eyes of them were opened and they recognized, they knew that they were naked. Now, if you compare the Greek of those three things, the eyes and the opening and the knowing and the recognizing with Luke chapter 24, the Emmaus disciples, what happened to them? When the breaking of the bread, their eyes were opened and they knew or they recognized Jesus. Now, in the Greek, these are almost identical. The eyes are exactly the same. The opening is the same Greek verb. And the knowing or the recognizing are two different forms of the same Greek root for knowing or recognizing, coming to an awareness of. So what happens? Well, in the case of Adam and Eve, when they eat the forbidden fruit, their eyes are open and they see their shame. In the case of the Emmaus disciples, when they eat this breaking of the bread with Jesus, their eyes are open and they see him who is their salvation. Adam and Eve then are forced out of Eden, and the Emmaus disciples go back to Jerusalem, which is, as it were, the new Eden. So Genesis 3 is reversed by the one who came to bring blessings instead of the curse, to open our eyes to see not our shame, but him who is our salvation.
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And on a Thursday morning, it's great to have you with us here on Family Radio. You know, in Daniel chapter 1, where Daniel is told that he and the other Hebrew children are to eat the king's food, and they say, we will not defile ourselves and eat what we are not allowed to eat as followers of Yahweh. I was thinking about that this morning as I thought about us going to the Lord in prayer together. I'm just wondering if you might be facing today some kind of a challenge to compromise, and you need God's strength to help you walk rightly before Him. Father, we come together this morning to you, acknowledging that in our weakness you are made strong, and acknowledging that we face temptations every day to compromise our faith and to make choices that dishonor you. Lord, would you give us the strength and the courage today to walk rightly before you, to hold our heads up, and to honor your character and your word by walking by faith. Help us to do as Daniel did and not be swept up by the thoughts of this world, not be conformed to this world, but to be transformed by the renewing of our mind. Help us to have the courage and conviction to say no to things we know are wrong, while the culture continues to say yes and tries to force us into its mold. We ask all of these things today in Jesus' name. Amen.

full of the goodness of the Lord. By the word of the Lord, the heavens were made, and all the host of them by the breath of his mouth. He gathers the waters of the sea together as a heap. He lays up the deep in storehouses. Let all the earth fear the Lord. Let all the inhabitants of the world stand in awe of him. For he spoke, and it was done. He commanded, and it stood fast. The Lord brings the counsel of the nations to nothing. He makes the plans of the peoples of no effect. The counsel of the Lord stands forever. The plans of his heart to all generations. Let's pray. Lord, we thank you that we worship such a God. We are so small. Lord, when we really begin to look around us at this world, we have so little strength. And then when we look up at the night sky and realize the vastness of this creation, Lord, we become nothing. But then we look to you, and you simply spoke, "Let there be light." And there was. And all the nations and all of the raging of the rulers of this world, you bring it to nothing. So, Lord, we bring our hearts and lives, our fears to you. And we pray that you would meet us in Jesus, your Son. And we ask this in Jesus' name. Amen. Psalm 33 bursts with this call to worship the Lord, especially those who are righteous, who have believed in the Lord Jesus and have found a covering through the death of Christ. And our job is then to sing his praises. And he gives reasons throughout this psalm. So it's really the reasons to worship God. And at the beginning, the first half, the reason he gives to worship is because of God's word, which creates the world. He begins with this word of God. This is the starting point of everything that exists. And when God speaks, and here we have the word of Yahweh, it is right. And everything he does in truth. So this is what we need to know about the foundations of reality. God speaks. That is the foundation of everything that exists. And when God speaks, he is not crooked. He's not perverse. He doesn't betray his word. It's upright and true. And because God's word is always true, his work joins together in harmony. It's also in truth. Now, I read this and asked, what does it mean to work in truth? We wouldn't usually use those words together. Or how could you work a lie, or in a way that's not true? Well, if you think about it for a second, how many people can you count on every word they say completely? So that every word that comes out of their mouth is completely right. They don't even slant things or skew them in their own favor. God's word is always reliable and straight. There's nothing wrong with his words. Nothing evil, nothing that's a lie. But then the amazing thing about God isn't just that his words are always true, which is astonishing. If you know someone long enough, we can't fully trust one another. But then look at God's actions. Now, if you've known a number of people, we do this especially in church. We say good things. We are often speaking the right thing. But then if you look at what we do, and I speak this as a pastor whose job is to say good things from the word of God, we can say all kinds of good things, but do you do them? Now, we know so many people who are not reliable, and they will say the right things to your face over and over, and they

0: sound like the most godly people who are walking the planet. But then you learn over time, you can't trust them because you see what they do and their actions do not line up with what they say. Well, God's word, when God speaks these true and good things, it is in perfect agreement with his actions. All of his actions are true. They match his words completely. And his heart is there. So this is incredible. What God says is upright. What God does is in perfect keeping with what he said he would do. And the reason that his words and his works are good is because his heart is there. He loves righteousness and judgment. He loves everything that is good and right and true. And you can see it if you don't believe the Bible. All you have to do to find this truth about God is look around. The earth is full of his steadfast love. Do you want to see the steadfast love of God? Look at the birds that fly by in the morning and come to your garden and begin to eat seeds on the ground or catch a worm. And you see there the glory of God. Or look at the sunrise. Look at the sky at sunset and sunrise. Or stay up late into the night and go look up at the clear, starry night. It's just glory everywhere. From the smallest little insects to the galaxies, we can see the steadfast love of God. It just fills creation. It fills the earth. He's made a covenant. He's given his promises. After the flood of Noah, God made these promises. I will never again destroy the earth, and he will keep his word. So we praise God. His mouth, his word, created the heavens. His breath, his spirit, created the stars. How many stars are there? I did look this up. We have about 100 billion stars in our galaxy. That means nothing to me. It's way too big of a number. But then multiply that by 2 trillion galaxies. Another silly word, 2 trillion. How many is that? It's a lot. So there are 10 or 100 billion stars times 2 trillion galaxies. There's a silly number that leads to. A ridiculous number of stars in this creation. God made them by speaking, by his breath going forth. The Father creating by the Word, the Son, in the Holy Spirit, his breath. God creates those things by speaking. So here's the conclusion. Fear the Lord, O world. This is not a localized God with localized strengths, and he can win a battle if you fight it on his territory. This is the God who spoke every star and filled creation with his steadfast love. There's really no room in the world for the worship of anyone but God. And here's the incredible thing. We are to fear the Lord. And you can't escape God's rule by saying, I don't believe in God, any more than a toddler can hide by covering her eyes. We are in God's world and we should fear him. And that's true of all nations, because the nations scheme and plot and look for this new world order. We will dominate everything. We will cast off the cords of God. We don't need him anymore. We'll take his place. And their plans fail. And empires fall. And the counsel of God stands forever. And he made his counsel with all knowledge, knowing the end from the beginning. Nothing will change. And his counsel that saves his children will stand forever. The plans of his heart to every generation. No one else's plans will be able to be carried on generation to generation to generation, except for God's. And a people yet to be born will praise our Savior. So let's rest in the bigness of God. Let's pray. Lord, we thank you that you rule over the nations. You fill this creation with good. Everything good that is here, you spoke it into existence. It's an echo of your goodness. So Lord, we praise you. We rest in you. Thank you, our triune God. Meet with us in Jesus and give us peace. We pray in Jesus' name. Amen.
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And it's great to have you here today. Thank you for listening to Family Radio. So I think there is someone listening today who needs to hear this. You are unconditionally loved, and nothing can ever take that love away. No matter what you're experiencing right now, sadness, weakness, pain, failure, despair, you are eternally loved and forever safe in the arms of God. Romans 8 reminds us that neither death nor life, nor things present, nor things to come, nor anything else in creation will be able to separate us from the love of God, which is in Christ Jesus our Lord. So yeah, a lot may be changing around you today, but God's love for you in Christ never changes. You are His, and He is holding on to you even now.

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When I was arrested, I was always in my Bible for the first 3 years. That was the only book that I could really sit down and read. I read it through countless times with a deeper understanding every time that I would read it. And just this oneness and this closeness with God. Speak.

0: It's a constant balancing act between God's hands and feet. God will do for you what you can't. So what do I do? What does God do? We're always trying to figure that out. No one is perfect. But for the most part, just having that extended period of time with true oneness with God has changed my life forever. God loves you, even the worst parts of you. Let go and let him help you.
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0: Well, it's great to be with you today on Family Radio. So Psalm 42 gives us a glimpse into a struggle that many Christians know all too well. The psalmist says, "I will say to God, my rock, why have you forgotten me? Why do I go mourning because of the oppression of the enemy?" And maybe you've experienced moments like that yourself, maybe late at night, when everything's quiet and your mind begins to run and race. Thoughts start creeping in, telling you that you've made too many mistakes, you're a failure, God is without a doubt disappointed in you, and your situation is beyond hope. And you know, those battles are not uncommon among God's people. Even the best of saints in Scripture walk through them. And in Psalm 42, you could just sense that the writer feels completely abandoned and overwhelmed. He doesn't have any answers, surrounded by sorrow and confusion, just kind of like wandering through this thick fog, unable to see a way forward. But then he does something remarkable. He begins to preach truth to himself. In the latter part of the psalm, he says, "Why are you cast down, O my soul, and why are you disquieted within me? Hope in God, for I shall yet praise him, the help of my countenance and my God." You notice he stops listening to his fears and all that negative self-talk, and he starts speaking God's promises back to his own heart. And nothing on the outside has really changed. You know, circumstances haven't changed. His enemies are still there. The fog has not yet completely lifted, but something inside him has changed. His eyes have moved off of himself and onto God, onto the place where new strength and new hope will come. And so, you know, sometimes faith is just a matter of looking at your soul in the eye and saying, "Hope in God. God is still with you. He's still faithful, and he is still your rock."
1: I'm Pastor Rob Pacienza with Coral Ridge Ministries. On this day in 1945, the Manhattan Project detonated the first nuclear weapon in the New Mexico desert. Physicist Robert Oppenheimer later recalled a line from a Hindu religious text, "Now I am become death, the destroyer of worlds." Even the scientist who built it understood the weight of what had just been unleashed. Human beings possess an extraordinary capacity for innovation. We split the atom, and now we're teaching machines to function with artificial intelligence. Our intellect reflects the Creator who designed us, but capability was never meant to outpace wisdom. Proverbs 9 says, "The fear of the Lord is the beginning of wisdom." Knowledge without moral restraint becomes dangerous. Whether it's harnessed in a desert in 1945 or in a data center today, every generation gains new power through scientific discoveries. The real question is whether we have the wisdom to wield it rightly. For more, visit crm.tv.
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And thanks so much for joining us this Thursday. So what does it mean to know the Holy Spirit? Like, you may know about him. You know, he's the third person of the Trinity. But do you know him? 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
2: I don't know about you, but I find the faithfulness of God so comforting. You know, we live in a world where everything is changing, but God never does. Our circumstances come and go. Emotions, they rise, they fall. People we love can let us down. But our Heavenly Father remains the same yesterday, today, and forever. His character doesn't change. His promises don't fail. And His love for His children never wavers. I'm sure that's why the prophet Jeremiah could write in the middle of overwhelming sorrow that the steadfast love of the Lord never ceases. His mercies never come to an end. They are new every morning. Great is your faithfulness. Those words from Lamentations, they remind us that every sunrise is evidence of God's faithfulness. Every new day is another opportunity for us to experience His mercy and His grace and His loving care. Do you know, God's faithfulness isn't limited to the easy seasons of life. In fact, I think we often see it most clearly during the difficult seasons. You know, there are seasons of joy and celebration, and it can be real easy to forget that God is there. But in those seasons of waiting and uncertainty and grief, very often we recognize our need for God. But either way, He's present with His people. You know, God fulfilled His greatest promise by sending His Son Jesus to go to the cross, die for our sins, and rise again so that all who trust in Him can have eternal life. If He was faithful to accomplish our salvation, we can trust Him with every detail of our lives.
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Oh God, we are a desperate people. We see nations torn apart. We see families broken. We see a wasteland of lost souls, heavy hearts fainting with fear. But you see your people, and you hear our cries. Our strength is in remembering. Our power is in returning. So tonight we return to you. Bring us back to truth as you

And we thank you for your company this midday on Family Radio. So we all know that the Bible is more than just a good piece of literature. It's not simply a book that we pull off the shelf whenever we need a little inspiration or a spiritual pick-me-up. It's not a self-help book that we can kind of pick apart, take the pieces we like, and just ignore the rest. Now, the Bible is different. The Bible makes claims on our life. You know, it demands our attention, our faith, our obedience, because it is the very Word of God Himself. The Bible even says it is living and active, sharper than any two-edged sword. It's the inspired, inerrant, and trustworthy Word of God Himself. And if we're honest, I don't think we always treat the Bible this way. Chuck Swindoll once shared a wonderful illustration. He said, imagine that your company's president announces he'll be leaving the country for a few months. Before he goes, he places you and the other employees in charge, and he promises to send regular letters with instructions on how to run the business until he returns. Well, your boss ends up being away much longer than expected, for years, and finally, when he returns, he comes back to discover that the company is in ruins. Losses have piled up. Everything is just in disarray. And he asks his employees, didn't you receive my letters? And the employees say, oh, yes, you know, we got every one of them. In fact, we bound them together in this beautiful book. You know, some of us even memorized entire sections. We meet every week to study them together. But then he says, but you didn't do what they said. And that's the same thing God may say of us. If we're only hearers of the word and not doers, then we're really deceiving ourselves. And so the goal is not just to know the Bible better, but to obey it and to live it out faithfully.

William Bradbury is a well-known hymn writer. He was born in York, Maine in 1816, came from a godly musical family, and though he worked on his father's farm, Bradbury practiced music constantly, eventually becoming an accomplished organist and choir director himself. Bradbury wrote melodies for many beloved hymns. Probably his best-known hymn, Jesus Loves Me. William added the memorable chorus, "Yes, Jesus loves me. Yes, Jesus loves me. The Bible tells me so."

0: world around you may change, but God's Word never changes. 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
1: Our scripture reading today is from the book of Isaiah. Now, the prophet Isaiah warned the kings of Judah of what would happen if they failed to trust in God. Trusting a God who you can't see is often harder than trusting in the things that you can see. But here in chapter 24, verses 17 through 23, we see that Israel's worship of idols and false gods eventually resulted in their captivity to Babylon.
2: Fear and the pit and the snare are upon thee, O inhabitant of the earth. And it shall come to pass that he who fleeth from the noise of the fear shall fall into the pit, and he that cometh up out of the midst of the pit shall be taken in the snare. For the windows from on high are open, and the foundations of the earth do shake. The earth is utterly broken down, the earth is clean dissolved, the earth is moved exceedingly. The earth shall reel to and fro like a drunkard, and shall be removed like a cottage, and the transgression thereof shall be heavy upon it, and it shall fall, and not rise again. And it shall come to pass in that day that the Lord shall punish the host of the high ones that are on high, and the kings of the earth upon the earth. And they shall be gathered together as prisoners are gathered in the pit, and shall be shut up in the prison. And after many days shall they be visited. Then the moon shall be confounded, and the sun ashamed, when the Lord of hosts shall reign in Mount Zion, and in Jerusalem, and before his ancients gloriously.
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4: Let me show you how what happened to the Emmaus disciples in Luke 24 is a reversal of what happened to Adam and Eve in Genesis 3. So if you go back to Genesis 3 and you look in the Greek, the Septuagint, and compare the Greek with the Greek of Luke 24, here's what you see. In Genesis 3:7, we read that the eyes of Adam and Eve, the eyes of them were opened and they recognized, they knew that they were naked. Now, if you compare the Greek of those three things, the eyes and the opening and the knowing and the recognizing, with Luke chapter 24, the Emmaus disciples, what happened to them? When the breaking of the bread, their eyes were opened and they knew or they recognized Jesus. Now, in the Greek, these are almost identical. The eyes are exactly the same. The opening is the same Greek verb. And the knowing or the recognizing are two different forms of the same Greek root for knowing or recognizing, coming to an awareness of. So what happens? Well, in the case of Adam and Eve, when they eat the forbidden fruit, their eyes are open and they see their shame. In the case of the Emmaus disciples, when they eat this breaking of the bread with Jesus, their eyes are open and they see him who is their salvation. Adam and Eve then are forced out of Eden, and the Emmaus disciples go back to Jerusalem, which is, as it were, the new Eden. So Genesis 3 is reversed by the one who came to bring blessings instead of the curse, to open our eyes to see not our shame, but him who is our salvation.
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5: 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That's Samaritan Purse's 12-lesson discipleship program. There they received a New Testament in their own language, learned the truth of the gospel, and were equipped to share the hope of Jesus with family and friends. 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

Hey, I'm Jason, and thank you for listening to Family Radio today. So in John 8, Jesus says that if you abide in my word, you are my disciples indeed, and you shall know the truth, and the truth shall make you free. Now, it's interesting how often we quote the second half of that verse, the truth will set you free, while almost completely overlooking the first half, which says, if you abide in my word. Now, being a follower of Jesus means that we put into practice the freedom that we've been given in Christ. We walk in his truth. We keep his commandments. It's a little like a piano. A piano is capable of producing beautiful music. And anyone, even a child, can make sound come from a piano just by pressing its keys. But beautiful music from that piano requires something more, right? It requires discipline, practice, time, and repetition. And so it is in the Christian life. It doesn't take years of study to know that Jesus is the Savior who forgives our sins and gives us eternal life. You know, again, even a child can understand that. They can trust in Christ. But the joy of knowing Jesus, the peace that he gives as we walk closely with him, and the fruit of that life of obedience, those things come from abiding. Fruit doesn't grow without water and sunlight. Neither do we grow spiritually apart from regular time in God's word, prayer, fellowship at church each Sunday. And so, yeah, while Christ has already set us free completely, he still calls us to abide in him and to experience the fullness of that freedom for ourselves.

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Music has the power to transport us to our past or to carry us to a place of true peace. 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

0: 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I heard Dennis Rainey on the radio, and I just went, oh my goodness, Dennis Rainey, I just love him. And I love listening to the radio station because you get to hear the gospel. 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

0: 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You will show me the path of life. 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

0: And we thank you for listening to Family Radio this midday. I'm Jason. So when life feels unstable, as if the ground beneath our feet is about to give way, our natural response is to panic, right? We try to keep ourselves steady. We'll grab hold of anything we can. But no matter how hard we fight to stay upright, the ground still gives way because the foundation that we've built our life on is compromised. And you know, this is the same problem engineers ran into while constructing the Chase Manhattan building in downtown New York City. The foundation it was resting on was essentially quicksand, dangerously unstable, and if the engineers didn't do something quick, the building was at risk of collapsing, maybe even causing damage to parts of lower Manhattan. And so the engineers devised a plan. They sank pipes deep into the ground and injected a chemical mixture that would turn the quicksand into watertight sandstone, a material strong enough to support one of the tallest skyscrapers in the world. Now, what these engineers accomplished is very similar to what God does in the life of every believer. Because before coming to Christ, there is so much brokenness in our life, to the point where we can hardly sustain any weight on our shoulders. Our burdens are just too heavy, unbearable, and we're at the point of collapse. But when the Holy Spirit fills us with His truth and grace, He transforms the very foundation of our hearts. What once couldn't hold us up becomes solid rock. Psalm 40, verse 2 says, "He drew me up from a pit of destruction out of the miry bog and set my feet upon a rock, making my steps secure." So you see, when Christ is our rock, our steady foundation, we can stand firm no matter what comes our way.
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2: A good marriage is both legal and relational. It's a binding agreement, but it's also an intimate union. Now, God wants to bring us into a relationship of love that is both secure and intimate. It's secure because God makes a covenant with us, and it's intimate because it involves union with Jesus Christ. Jesus spoke about this union when he said, "I am the vine, you are the branches." See, just as the sap rises from the vine and flows into the branches, so the life of Christ will flow from him into his people. Union with Christ is more than you turning over a new leaf or making a decision to live a better life. It's the life of Jesus Christ flowing into you by the power of the Holy Spirit.
1: 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Well, then come to openthebible.org.
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4: How many times have you wished that you could hear the audible voice of God? 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Would it? Perhaps it might depend on what he said when he spoke to you. 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And the word of the Lord that came to this man was a word of commandment by which God gave a mission to Jonah. But he rose up to run away from his duty.
5: 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Sproul for a brief study of the book of Jonah. Jonah, of course, is a familiar figure in biblical history and a man who was spoken to directly by God, but disobeyed. 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And what can we learn from his experience? 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
4: When I was a little boy, my mother made me sing in the children's choir in the church. And how they would laugh and fuss when on Sunday mornings I had to dress up for the occasion with the black cassock and the white surplus and this big black satin
6: bow tie, this huge big tie and a starch collar. And my uncle would look at me and say, oh, there's little Lord Fauntleroy. And I was so embarrassed to have to go outside wearing this outfit. And we sang in the children's choir. And once a year, we would sing the same anthem called Seek Ye the Lord While He May Be Found. And the highlight of our experience as choir boys was the singing of that anthem, because the solo was sung by the lead soloist of the adult choir, who had a magnificent tenor voice. And he would sing the lead in Seek Ye the Lord While He May Be Found, and we would sing the background to it. And even though I was not a believer, and this was just a rote exercise that I engaged in because my parents forced me, there was something about that song that captured me. Seek ye the Lord while he may be found. Call ye upon him while he is near. Let the wicked forsake his way, and the unrighteous man his thoughts, for he will have mercy and abundantly pardon. I never tried to memorize the words to that anthem, which are taken directly from the scriptures, as you well know. And yet I can't tell you how many times in my life the words of that anthem have come back into my consciousness. Seek ye the Lord while he may be found. And when I think of that verse, I don't hear the words in my mind as if someone were reading them from the written page. I hear the voice of Dick Dodds, the tenor from our adult choir, singing those words, Seek ye the Lord while he may be found. And I think how often the scripture calls upon us to come near to the living God, to seek his face, to search out his presence. And yet I realize now that the Bible says that by nature, no one seeks after God. That the seeking after God, as Jonathan Edwards taught, is the business of the Christian. We don't begin to seek God until God has first converted our hearts. The seeking of God is the lifelong pursuit of the believer. Because by nature, we are not seekers of God, but we are fugitives from God. Ever since Adam and Eve fled from the presence of God, you recall that in paradise, that when God would walk in the cool of the garden, his creatures would be filled with delight and a joyous sense of anticipation to have fellowship with their Maker until they sinned. And the first reaction to their sin was a reaction of flight. They fled from the presence of God. They fled from the open spaces of Eden and sought refuge in the trees. They became denizens of the forest. They became people in hiding, fugitives from the face of God. That's our nature, to flee from his presence. And yet the psalmist declares, where can we flee from his presence? If we ascend into heaven, he is there. If we make our bed in Sheol, behold, he is there. And I say this for this reason. We're about to take a brief look at one of the smallest prophetic books in the Old Testament, which gives us the story of the ultimate fugitive. A man who fled from the presence of God, not because he was a pagan, but rather he was a believer who was fleeing from the presence of God. And so our message today is not directed to the unbeliever who is a fugitive and is involved in a relentless attempt at escape from God. I'm talking to the Christian who must understand that that propensity to flee from God does not end at our conversion. How many times in your life have you had a sense of vocation, a sense of God's calling you to do something, and you ignored it, or you neglected it, or you denied it,
4: or you put it off, or in some way or another, you sought to find a way to avoid your vocation, to flee from doing that which God called you to do. Isn't that common to us? Don't we all struggle with that problem? That's why it is of great importance and benefit to us from time to time to come back and read the little book that is called the Book of Jonah. Because Jonah is the story not of a man who diligently pursued the presence of God, but the story of a man who took flight from his duty, from his calling, from his responsibility, and even thought to escape from the very presence of God. Let's look now at the beginning of this little book of Jonah. We read in the first chapter of the book of Jonah these words. Now the word of the Lord came to Jonah, the son of Amittai, saying, "Arise, go to Nineveh, that great city, and cry out against it, for their wickedness has come up before me." How many times have you wished that you could hear the audible voice of God? How many times have you said, "My faith would be enormous if God would somehow communicate with me directly"? Would it? Perhaps it might depend on what he said when he spoke to you. Because here we have an occasion where the word of the Lord came to a man. And the word of the Lord that came to this man was a word of commandment by which God gave a mission to Jonah. "Jonah, arise and go to Bermuda and be a missionary." No, he didn't call him to go to Bermuda. He said, "Arise and go to Nineveh, that great city." Where was Nineveh? Nineveh was the last capital city of the Assyrian Empire, located in that part of the world which today is the nation of Iraq. Not the most popular tourist destination of modern Americans to go to Iraq. Well, it wasn't all that popular of a destination. It wasn't a resort city in the sight of Jonah either. God said, "Arise, go to Nineveh, that great city, and cry out against it." Do you hear what God is calling Jonah to do? "Jonah, I've called you to preach my word, not to Israel, but to one of the most pagan people on the face of the globe. To a nation that is mighty, to a nation that is the historic enemy of the Jewish people here in the 8th century BC. I want you to go to the very heart of the Assyrian Empire, and I want you to preach my word to that city and call that city to repentance." Hardly an enviable task that God has given to Jonah. Well, Jonah obeyed the first part of the call. The first part of the command that God had given him was to arise. And so Jonah arose, we read in verse 3. But he did not arise to go to Nineveh, but rather he rose up to run away from his duty. The Bible says this in verse 3, "But Jonah arose to flee to Tarshish from the presence of the Lord. And so he went down to Joppa and found a ship going to Tarshish. So he paid the fare and went down into it to go with them to Tarshish from the presence of the Lord." This is a willful, premeditated act of disobedience. God said, "Jonah, arise, go to Nineveh." Jonah says, "I will rise and I will flee from the presence of God and I will go to Tarshish." Now, we don't know for sure
6: where ancient Tarshish was, but the best guesstimate of the scholars is that Tarshish was in what now would be called Spain, which in terms of the known world at that time and one's ability to travel by ship was virtually the furthest port to which Jonah could sail away from Nineveh. He made an effort to get as far away from his destiny as he possibly could. Like the prodigal son of whom Jesus spoke, he went to a far country, thinking that there he could escape the presence of God. How like Jonah we are, thinking that we can find some remote place in this world where God's presence is not there. How foolish was Jonah to think for a second that there was any corner of this globe where God's presence did not extend, to think that he could escape the all-present, all-seeing eye of the God who had commanded him to do something. But all Jonah wanted to do was to get as far away from his mission as he possibly could. And so he paid the fare and went down into the ship to go with them to Tarshish from the presence of the Lord. And then in verse 4 of chapter 1 of the book of Jonah, we read this. But the Lord sent out a great wind on the sea, and there was a mighty tempest on the sea, so that the ship was about to be broken up. Now listen to this. There's something that I find fascinating in this little narrative. So often the people of Israel are compared, or I should say contrasted, to the animal kingdom or the kingdom of flowers or nature, where the stars obey the course in which they were sent by God. And the eagle flies in the direction that God sends the eagle. And the plants go through their seasons and their cycles as they have been ordained by their Creator. And so often God says to the people, consider the rest of my creation. Everything else in creation obeys my voice. But you, O man, and you alone, are in rebellion and in defiance to my commands. Now notice this. In the very first few verses of the first chapter of Jonah, God sends two things. First, he sends a man. Does the man go? No. The man does not go where God sends him. But then in verse 4, we read, and the Lord sent out a great wind of the sea. The man doesn't go where God tells him to go, but the wind does go where God tells the wind to go. And the wind does exactly what God commands the wind to do. And the wind is chasing after Jonah. And so the wind goes out to sea. And there was a mighty tempest on the sea, so that the ship was about to be broken up. And the mariners were afraid, says the scriptures. And every man cried out to his God. You have not foxhole theists here, but pagans who are crying out to their pagan deities because they're about to perish in the sea. And they threw the cargo that was in the ship into the sea to lighten the load. But Jonah had gone down into the lowest parts of the ship, had lain down, and was fast asleep. Just as Nero fiddled while Rome was burning, so Jonah slept while his shipmates were about to perish. Deep in the bowels of the ship, he was impervious to the storm that was brewing and the threat that had arisen. How often, like Jonah, when the judgment of God comes, it finds us asleep, completely unconscious to what's going on. And so the captain came to him and said to him, "What do you mean, sleeper? Arise, call on your God. Perhaps your God will consider us so that we may not perish." And so they said to one another, "Come on, let's cast lots that we may know for whose cause this trouble has come upon us."
7: So they cast lots, and the lot fell upon Jonah. And they said to him, "Please tell us, for whose cause is this trouble upon us? What is your occupation? Where do you come from? What's your country? Of what people are you?" Do you see what's going on here? These pagans, they all believe that the world is somehow controlled by the gods. And when adversity comes and tragedy comes, they have a strong view of providence, even if it's a misguided, poor theological understanding. At least they have some understanding of providence. And they realize that these kinds of events do not happen by chance. So they cast lots to find out whose sin has provoked the wrath of the gods. And the lot falls upon Jonah. And so they say to him, "Who are you?" And so he said to them, "I am a Hebrew, and I fear the Lord, the God of heaven, who made the sea and the dry land." Wow. Whoever these mariners were, from whatever country they sailed, everybody in the ancient world had heard the stories and the tales of the dreadful power and omnipotence of Yahweh, the Lord God of Israel. And now when Jonah reveals his identity, saying, "I'm a Hebrew." Do you see what this does to the rest of the sailors? If we don't appease this God who's brought this storm, we're going to die. But if we harm this man who's a child of Yahweh, that may make him even more angry. And so they're between a rock and a hard place. But they make up their mind, and they make up their mind pretty quickly. They're going to risk Jonah rather than the storm. And they said, "Then the men were exceedingly afraid, and they said to him, 'Why have you done this?' For the men knew that he fled from the presence of God because he told them. And so they asked him, 'What shall we do that the sea may be calm for us?' For the sea was growing more and more tempestuous. And he said to them, 'Pick me up and throw me into the sea, and the sea will become calm for you. For I know that this great tempest is because of me.'" We have the expression ever since that episode, when things go bad, perhaps there's a Jonah in our midst. Perhaps there is one among us who has so provoked the anger of God that all of us are being exposed to danger and to his fury. It is to Jonah's credit that he acknowledges his guilt before these pagan people. And he says to them, "I am the man." This, I believe, is the first instance that we read in Scripture of God's calming an angry sea. In the New Testament, it's accomplished by the command of Christ, "Peace be still," on the Sea of Galilee. But here, the Mediterranean is a cauldron. It can only be calmed by a human sacrifice. And Jonah says, "Throw me into the sea." Nevertheless, the men rowed hard to return to land, but they could not. They didn't want to sacrifice one of them. They were sailors. They didn't throw people overboard. But they couldn't, for the sea continued to grow more tempestuous against them. Therefore, they cried out to the Lord, and they said, "Please, O Lord, do not let us perish for this man's life, and do not charge us with innocent blood. For you, O Lord, have done as it pleased you." And so they picked up Jonah and threw him into the sea. And the sea ceased from its raging. And the men feared the Lord exceedingly, and offered a sacrifice to the Lord and took vows. They offered two sacrifices. One was Jonah, and then their own sacrifices. And they took vows to be obedient to this God who can bring the sea into such trouble. But that's not the end of the story. That's the end of our time. And so, like the old perils of Pauline and the serial stories of the movies and the television, we have to ask to wait for you to tune into the next time to see what happens. Now at least the immediate danger is past. The sea is calm. We see the rescue of the sailors. But what of Jonah, who has been hurled into the sea. We'll look at that in our next session. I asked today how many of us have had the occasion in our lives of fleeing from the call of God. It's not all that uncommon. And there's a reason why we receive the story of Jonah from the mouth of God. It is a sober warning to every believer to be diligent in one's openness and obedience to the call of God upon our lives. God does not always call us to glory, and he does not always call us to comfort. He calls us at times to go to uncomfortable places, at inconvenient times, at great worldly cost. And yet there is no higher privilege than to be called of God, to be a minister in his name, to be an agent of reconciliation to a dying world. And to fulfill that destiny may be extremely painful at times. But yet when God places his hand upon us and his call upon our lives, beloved, we really don't have a choice. I mean, we have the choice in the sense that we can kick against it and we can stumble and we can flee. But we can't escape our vocation. And so when God calls you, puts a task upon you, consider his servant Jonah and be wise. Don't wait until he throws you in to the midst of the sea before you awaken to your responsibilities.
5: That's a great reminder, isn't it? When God's word calls us, we should run to him. No matter the cost, we can have peace knowing that his will for us is good. 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Tomorrow, Dr. Sproul will continue our study of Jonah and his flight from the Lord with a little help from Dr. Sproul's favorite novel. 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
7: The ship casts off her cables, and from the deserted wharf, the uncheered ship for Tarshish, all careening, glides out to sea. That ship, my friends, was the first of recorded smugglers. The contraband was Jonah. But the sea rebels. He will not bear the wicked burden. A dreadful storm comes on. The ship is like to break. But now when the boatswain calls all hands to lighten her, when boxes, bales, and jars are clattering overboard, when the wind is shrieking and the men are yelling, and every plank thunders with trampling feet right over Jonah's head, in all this raging tumult, Jonah sleeps his hideous sleep.
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2 Corinthians 12, verse 9. 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Therefore, I will boast all the more gladly of my weaknesses, so that the power of Christ may rest upon me."

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1: Welcome to Bible Q&A with John MacArthur. John's the author of the MacArthur New Testament Commentary Series. Well, as you gather with friends and family this Christmas season, you'll probably read the Nativity account from the Gospel of Matthew or Luke. In doing so, many folks will skip the genealogies of Jesus. They're long, may seem unimportant. Let's address that for a moment, John. Why did the Holy Spirit include such detailed genealogies in the account of Christ's birth?
2: Absolutely critical to put the genealogies in Matthew and Luke, Denny, because it must be verifiable that Jesus comes through the line of David. The promise came in 2 Samuel 7 from God to David that the Messiah who would reign on the eternal throne would be a son of his. Why two genealogies? One of them is Joseph's genealogy, and the other is Mary's genealogy. And perhaps most people don't even realize that both of them were in the line of David. That's right. In the case of Joseph, he flows right from the very beginning down through Abraham all the way to his father. From the line of Mary, it goes back from her all the way back to David. But in both cases, they were in the Davidic line, so that both his father and his mother, his father simply an earthly symbol of father, since he had no part in the birth of the Lord Jesus Christ, but Mary, his true physical mother in the wonderful reality of the virgin birth, both belong in David's line. No person in the ministry of Jesus ever questioned his lineage.
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0: the Lord is. For he shall be as a tree planted by the waters, and that spreadeth out her roots by the river, and shall not see when heat cometh. But her leaf shall be green, and shall not be careful in the year of drought, neither shall cease from yielding fruit. Reading from Jeremiah 17, verses 7 through 8.
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0: Are you tired of the devil's accusations? His reminders of past sins that leave you riddled with shame or guilt or doubt again? Today on Truth for Life, we'll learn about the perfect antidote Jesus has provided and continues to provide. Alistair Begg is teaching from the opening verses of Hebrews chapter 10.
1: You see these first century Hebrew Christians no longer going through the same motions, no longer going through the same rituals, and saying to themselves and being buffeted by all kinds of thoughts, what are we to do now? And here this book comes to them and he says, you know, you have in the Lord Jesus Christ one who is phenomenally approachable and utterly reliable because he has become like his brothers in every way in order that he might fulfill this purpose.

went along these lines. It was called I Talk to Jesus Every Day. And I remember a couple of lines from it. It said, I talk to Jesus every day, and he's interested in every word I say. And no secretary ever tells me he's been called away. I talk to Jesus every day. And even when our best friends are unreliable, and even when Satan accuses us, and even when our own hearts condemn us, Christ, as our great high priest, is both faithful and merciful. Secondly, Christ, as our great high priest, has done all that is necessary in relation to God. Theologians talk about both the active and passive obedience of Christ. In his active obedience, he has fulfilled all righteousness. You remember in his baptism when John the Baptist says to him, I think we have this the wrong way around. Shouldn't I be being baptized by you? And Matthew records that Jesus on that occasion said, let it be so now, for thus it is fitting to fulfill all righteousness. In other words, this is the right and proper thing for me to do, as he identifies with those who will follow in his train and is baptized in the Jordan. Christ, in his act of obedience, did everything that the law required. We are lawbreakers. He is the law keeper. He fulfilled the law in every dimension. He was without sin. And in his passive obedience, he then bore the penalty that our law-breaking deserves. And in doing so, he bore that which was due to us. And this is a recurring theme already for us in these talks. The great exchange. He became sin for us that we might become the righteousness of God in him. A righteousness that God requires if ever we are to stand before him. A righteousness which God achieves in the once-for-all sacrifice of his Son. A righteousness which God declares in the proclaiming of the gospel, and a righteousness which God bestows on all those who believe the gospel. Jesus has done everything that is necessary in relationship to God. Thirdly, he has done everything that is necessary in relationship to sin. Well, you might say, well, you've already said that, haven't you? I suppose in part I have, because in doing everything that was necessary in relationship to God, he was providing this atoning sacrifice for sin. But it is important for us to point it out, because the writer points it out. And you will notice that there in the 12th verse, he contrasts what has been going on with the day after day priestly function, performing religious duties again and again. He offers the same sacrifices. If you ever take a taxi from a large airport, you will, if you ever are only going a short distance to your hotel, let's say less than 2 miles, you will feel absolutely horrible if you have any sense of empathy in you at all for the taxi driver. If you don't understand it at first, you will understand as he finally pulls away. And as he pulls away, you will realize that he had come to the front of the line of an interminably long line of taxis that have been sitting there since the early hours of the morning, hoping and desperately praying that whenever their number comes up, the person who is getting on board in Heathrow wants to go to Aberdeen. Only to discover that his fare wants to go 1.5 miles up the road to the travel lodge. And then the poor soul must make his way back to the end of that line. I must confess, I always pay substantially more. Even as a Scotsman, I cannot bear the thought of that poor soul going back to the end of that thing. And that's the sort of process. Again and again and round and round. And that's the picture here.
not of the taxi driver, but of the priestly function.

0: They went in, they performed their religious duties, having come, their number has come up, they're at the front of the line, it's their turn, they do it, and then immediately they go and they take their place at the end of the line. They never sit, because their work is never finished. Again and again, the process continues, round and round they go. If that was able to make atonement for sin, all of that would have dealt with it and we would be finished and done. No, says the writer, but since it never could, since it could picture what Christ was to perform, but could not perform what Christ procured, it must be that this great high priest would make sacrifice for sin in the giving of himself. And the wonder of what has happened there in that is just unquantifiable and a source of great encouragement to those of us who know ourselves to have sinful hearts and to reflect sometimes on our lives before Christ that were full of all kinds of badness and nonsense and disreputable stuff. And the devil, who is the accuser of the brethren, comes to us routinely and tries to say, and sometimes in the strangest times and out of the blue, and sometimes in church when our minds wander, and he says, you know, aren't you the one who did such and such? Aren't you the one who said such and such? You're here singing these songs. You're here preaching these sermons. Aren't you the character that acted in such a bad and wrong way before? And what he wants to do is to get us rummaging around in the dustbin of forgiven sin. And the antidote to that is provided for us here. That in Jesus, as our great high priest, he has done all that is necessary in relationship to sin. And hence the wonderful quote, their sins and their lawless acts I will remember no more. Because of who he is able to do by his choice what we actually cannot do. Namely, deliberately forget. We are those who can't remember what we deliberately have tried to recall and who cannot forget what we have deliberately tried to set aside. That's why we need a great high priest. Again, this afternoon, as we were talking about influences on our lives, a couple of the fellows said that Alec Mutia had been an influence on their lives. And all of us who have been the privileged ones to sit under his teaching of the Bible would concur with that for sure. And I was reflecting on the fact that in 1986, I had the privilege of being in Port Stewart and listening to him as he did a series on Hebrews. And as I speak to you now, his words come back to me. And I remember when he got to this portion in the Bible, he said in his sort of wonderfully lilting Dublin cultured accent, which I won't try and imitate, there will be occasions when you will find yourself, believer, he said, going back to God and saying, God, you know, I'm just so pressed down by what happened in 1994 or whatever else it is. And God will say to you, please stop. I have no record of that at all. I have no record of that at all. Because he puts our sins as far away as the east is from the west. Infinity. What a great high priest. What a wonderful story. For those whose lives are not only held in the fear of death, but those whose lives are trapped with a deep sense of guilt. And to despite all of their attempts to find some kind of liberation, stumble along through life. And here we have the answer. Scotland produced all kinds of choruses in the post-Second World War era. I think everybody just started to sing. They'd been singing through the war and they kept singing. And not all of them were great, and some of them are embedded in my memory for good and not so good. But I remember there was one that we were taught to sing, and it went like this. You ask me why I'm happy, and I will tell you why. Because my sins are gone. And when I look at others who ask me where they are, I'll say, my sins are gone. They're underneath the blood of the cross of Calvary, as far away as darkness is from dawn. In the sea of God's forgetfulness, that's good enough for me. I'll say, my sins are gone. In contemporary terms, in one of Stuart Townend's most recent songs, which begins with the line, there is a hope, he has a masterful line in the middle of it when he writes in this way, when life has plunged me in its deepest pit, I find the Savior there. For he has entered into our humanity and into the depth of our predicament because he fulfills the purpose of great high priest. Fourthly, he has done all that is necessary in relationship to Satan. And I'm not going to belabor this. I simply want to point out one verse to you. Otherwise, I won't achieve my objective. No, verse 13, still in Hebrews 10, that he has, unlike those other taxi drivers, he has completed the task and he has offered a sacrifice for sin once and for all. Incidentally, that's all the furniture that you need in a church, isn't it? You just need a table and a pulpit. A pulpit on which you can have a Bible where God's word has been once and for all delivered to the saints. And a table on which you can celebrate communion where Christ's once and for all sacrifice for sins is remembered. He has made this once and for all sacrifice for sins. And as a result of that, he is simply waiting until his enemies are made his footstool. Until his enemies are made his footstool. And there's no question that the devil is a defeated foe. It's the difference between, is it D-Day and V-Day, as I read the history of the war. When the declaration has been made, but it hasn't reached all the outlying outposts, and there are various skirmishes still going on. But there's no question about victory. That has already been declared. Or if you like, in playing chess, if you play with someone who's good, they look at you and they say, it's checkmate. And you say, oh no, it's not checkmate. I could move my, you know, I could move my knight over there. I could shove a couple of pawns around and so on. And then your friend will say to you, yes, you can do anything you like, but it's checkmate. You can make as many moves on the board as you choose, but you cannot alter the outcome. Now that is true in relationship to the evil one. That Christ, as a great high priest, has done all that is necessary in relationship to Satan. So let us neither deny his evil influence nor become preoccupied with it. But let us again look at the great spiritual battle in which we engage in light of the great high priesthood of Jesus. And incidentally, in accomplishing all of this, Christ works in absolute cohesion and unity with the Father. I want to pause for a moment and say that because I have watched from the other side of the pond and listened to the ongoing sorry saga calling in question the nature of Christ's vicarious substitutionary atonement. As if somehow or another, Christ was an unwilling victim of the Father. Or that Christ went to the cross in order to twist the arm of the Father. And if you don't know what I'm talking about, then that's okay. You can just relax. But if you do, then you will be aware of the helpfulness of these words by John Stott. When we talk of the Father's plan and the Son's sacrifice, We should not have think of the Father laying on the Son an ordeal he was unwilling to bear, nor of the Son extracting from the Father a salvation he was unwilling to bestow. It is true that the Father gave the Son. It is equally true that the Son gave himself. We mustn't speak of God punishing Jesus, or of Jesus persuading God the Father. We must never make Christ the object of God's punishment, or God the object of Christ's persuasion. For both the Father and Son are subjects, not objects, taking the initiative together to save sinners. Fifthly and finally, this Jesus who sat down because his work was complete, stood up again. This Jesus who sat down because his work was finished is still at work. Hence, the theologian speaking of the finished work of Christ as great high priest and the ongoing work of Christ as great high priest. And if you want your homework, then you go home, you get Hebrews, and you start in chapter 7 and in verse 23, and you read all the way through to the beginning of chapter 8. And after he has described what Christ is doing in his continuing office, because Jesus lives forever, he has a permanent priesthood, right? That he has a finished work and a permanent priesthood. And then, says the writer to the Hebrews, the point of what we're saying is this. It's good when you come to something like that, isn't it? Especially in the Bible, we say, oh, good, I'm glad you're going to explain it now, because I just read chapter 7 and I was having great difficulty. The point of what we're saying is this. We do have such a high priest who sat down at the right hand of the throne of the majesty in heaven and who, present tense, serves in the sanctuary, the true tabernacle set up by the Lord and not by man. In other words, he ever lives to make intercession for us. Behold him there, the risen Lamb, our great and spotless righteousness. Behold him there, as it were, as he bears his hands before the Father, metaphorically, in relationship to the sins of those whom he has redeemed. And the Father, as it were, looks to the Son and says, and what about this? And Jesus does this. I mean, this is dreadful stuff, isn't it, to try and speak in these categorical terms. But this is the way my mind works. And the Father says, and what about this stuff? And Jesus puts his hands up like this, and the Father nods and says, yes, that's exactly right. He is not there being re-sacrificed. He is not there pleading a work that is an ongoing work. He is there as the very embodiment, as the very completion, as the very fulfillment of that once and for all sacrifice that he has accomplished on behalf of sinners. And in his ongoing ministry as great high priest, our names are graven on his hands and our names are written on his heart. And I know that while in heaven he stands, no one can bid me thence depart. Because he stands as the one who had sat in completion. Now, I hope this is a help to you. And what ought the implications to be? Well, in terms of Hebrews 4, we should hold firmly to the faith we profess. All right? And then we should approach confidently the throne of grace. Those verbs and that progression, I think, is absolutely crucial. We will not be able to approach confidently unless we hold firmly. So we hold firmly, we approach confidently, and we rest securely. Because Jesus is our great high priest. Now I have about 1 minute, and I will only give you one of my concluding quotes. Here is the first question from the Heidelberg Catechism. I'm going to assume that most of you are not reading it this afternoon. Therefore, it will be a refresher to you and news to some. I have this answer in the back hall of my house, so that when I'm putting my shoes on, I can look at it routinely. Here is the question, and then the answer, and then a prayer. The first question in the Heidelberg Catechism is this: what is your only comfort in life and death? The answer: that I am not my own, but belong, body and soul, in life and death, to my faithful Savior, Jesus Christ. He has fully paid for all my sins with his precious blood, and he has set me free from the tyranny of the devil. He also watches over me in such a way that not a hair can fall from my head without the will of my Father in heaven. In fact, all things must work together for my salvation. Because I belong to him, Christ, by his Holy Spirit, assures me of eternal life and makes me wholeheartedly willing and ready from now on to live for him. Father, thank you for sending Jesus. Jesus, thank you that you came. Holy Spirit, won't you teach us more about his lovely name? For his sake, for our good. Amen.
1: 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The book is titled Christ Our All, Gaze at Him. 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Thanks for studying the Bible with us today. Tomorrow we'll learn why the cross is the epicenter of Christ's reign and the pivotal event in all of human history. The Bible teaching of Alistair Begg is furnished by Truth for Life, where the learning is for living. Last Christmas, a child in a remote village received what looked like an ordinary shoebox. Inside were gifts, a few toys, some clothing, and a book. That shoebox became much more than a Christmas present for that child. It became the beginning of a transformed life. After receiving the gift, the child was invited to take part in the greatest journey. That's Samaritan Purse's 12-lesson discipleship program. There they received a New Testament in their own language, learned the truth of the gospel, and were equipped to share the hope of Jesus with family and friends. 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
2: Is it the loving thing to allow serious theological error to continue unchallenged? Was Paul unloving when he disputed daily in the marketplace about the things of God? Was Jesus unloving when he contradicted the teaching of the Pharisees? Were the prophets of Israel, filled with the Holy Spirit, unloving when they rebuked and admonished the false prophets of Israel? Can you just hear somebody standing there at Mount Carmel saying, well, you guys can follow Elijah, but I'm not going to. He may have truth on his side, but he's not loving. Just look at what he did. He called down fire on the priests and prophets of Baal. Contending for the truth of God is a sign of love, not the sign of the absence of love. 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
5: This is John MacArthur with another edition of Portraits of Grace. Wisdom has always been among the highest and most respected virtues. The Lord was greatly pleased when Solomon asked for wisdom rather than riches or power. Solomon himself said, "For the Lord gives wisdom. From his mouth come knowledge and understanding." But why is wisdom so vital? Well, for one thing, God gives us his wisdom in order that we may overcome our trials. In other words, wisdom helps us endure. But wisdom isn't something you get automatically. You need to ask God for it. The Bible says, if any of you lack wisdom, ask God, who gives to all men generously and without reproach, and it will be given to him. So be sure to ask God for wisdom to endure the trials he allows to come your way. Don't depend on your own ability. Instead, experience the working of his sovereign plan for you as you become a portrait of grace.
3: 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Family Radio. John Piper coming up in about 15 minutes with today's question and answer session on Ask Pastor John. But first, we welcome the late Dr. Bob Cook for today's Walk with the King.
6: All right. Thank you very much. And how are you today? Hello, my friend. How in the world are you? I'm glad to be back with you. This is your good friend, Bob Cook. And we're trying to put a handle on God's Word as we look into portions of it here and there. Currently, we're in 1 Peter chapter 1. And the Apostle Peter is remarking to his friends to whom he's writing that he is aware of the fact that they really rejoice in their salvation, although they're unhappy at the same time. Is it possible to have joy and still be upset? And the answer is yes. Because happiness has to do with circumstances. I'm not happy if I break a tooth and the raw nerve is exposed and I'm suffering agony. I'm not happy about that. But I can rejoice in that I know the dentist and he's going to take care of me. Happiness has to do with circumstances. Joy has to do with people. And so, wherein ye greatly rejoice, though now for a season, if need be, you're in heaviness through manifold testings. Why? In order that, now there's a purpose to the testings. This is something I have to learn and relearn day after day. There's a purpose to the testings that I face. They're not accidental. There really aren't any happenstances, no accidents in the Christian's life. And this is not fatalism. This is simply a serene trust in the wisdom and the pre-planning of your loving Heavenly Father. In order that, what? The trial of your faith. Now, stop here long enough to think about something. Our Lord Jesus said to Simon Peter one day, "Simon, Simon, Satan hath desired thee that he might sift thee as wheat, but I have prayed for thee that thy faith fail not. And when thou art converted, strengthen thy brethren." Now, our Lord Jesus didn't say, I've prayed for you that your willpower doesn't fail, or that your courage doesn't fail, or that your conduct doesn't fail, or that your track record doesn't fail. He didn't say any of that. Because Peter's courage failed, and Peter's conduct failed, and Peter's track record was sullied with failure. Isn't it true? So our Savior didn't say that. He said, I prayed for thee that thy faith fail not. What does God want from me? He wants that absolute commitment and trust that says hallelujah anyway. I'm trusting God. Thy faith fail not. Now see, the testing is the trial of your faith. It's the refining of your faith. God lets me go through the ringer so I can realize that he brought me through. You go back into Deuteronomy, and it said, he led thee and fed thee, and allowed thee to hunger, and fed thee with manna which thou knewest not, neither did thy fathers know, that he might make thee know that man doth not live by bread alone, but by every word that proceedeth out of the mouth of God. He let you get hungry so he could feed you, so he could teach you something. That is a cook generalization of that whole passage there in Deuteronomy. He let you get hungry so he could feed you, so he could teach you something. That the trial of your faith, being much more precious than of gold that perisheth, in heaviness through manifold testings. Why? That the trial of your faith might be found unto praise and honor and glory. See, God is in the business of testing and trying in order to teach me how to trust him, so that that trust will be reflected in praise to my Lord when I see him face to face. You follow that? In heaviness through manifold testings. You don't have to like it, but you can realize that God has a purpose in it, and that that glorious purpose is that you would better reflect the glory of the Lord Jesus Christ. And the dynamic of it all is that it's the trial, not of your willpower, but of your faith. What is it that comes out of the fire of testing strengthened more? It's your faith in God. It's your faith in God. Someone said to me just yesterday, the older I get, the less sure I am about things and people. Where I used to make categorical judgments, I don't do that anymore because I realize I can't be sure of all that. But I can be sure of my Lord. Interesting, isn't it? As the years go by, there are some things that you knew that you're not quite so sure of. But as the years go by, if you know the Lord, you're more sure of him, and your faith in him grows stronger all the time. It's the trial of your faith. The commitment of the situation to God, no matter what. Risking the situation on God, that's what faith is. Risking the situation on God, he said, the trial of your faith. We're putting it through the ringer. We're putting it through the refining fire so that faith, when it comes out, will be pure, just like pure gold, and there won't be any element of mistrust in it. The what-if syndrome will have been burned out. I wonder if God will answer my prayer syndrome will have gone forever. The trial of your faith, when it comes out of the refiner's fire, will be, I believe God. You see the difference? Well, that's what it's all about. Now, somebody is going through some trials right now. I'm sure of that. And let me address myself to you, beloved. No amount of my preaching and lecturing is going to make you feel any different. But I want you to remember that God hasn't forgotten you, that he does have plans for you. He says, I know the thoughts that I think toward you, plans of good and not of evil, to give you a desired end. He has plans for you. And what you're going through right now is not because God has forgotten you or is angry with you, but that he is refining the one thing that is worthwhile, and that is your faith in him. See, God doesn't need your conduct to help him. He doesn't need your money to finance him. He doesn't need any ideas that you have to inform him. But he does want your faith to depend on him. And that's what he's working on when he puts you through the ringer. You follow that? It's great truth, isn't it? The trial of your faith, being much more precious than of gold that perisheth, though it be tried with fire, might be found unto praise and honor and glory, when? At the appearing of Jesus Christ. God wants you to shine when you show up in His presence. He wants you to shine when you show up in His presence. Some family group was talking together, and I overheard them. And the mother looked at the young man. He must have been 13 or 14, something like that, an age at which it is an insuperable obstacle to get cleaned up, you know that. And she looked at him and she said, "Son, I know you want to be comfortable, but we're going to meet somebody important. Get dressed." And she sent him back to his room to get slicked up a little, and he came back later on and looked pretty presentable. "I know you want to be comfortable, but we're going to meet somebody important. Get dressed." Why? I want you to show up well when we meet that important person. Now, God has in mind having you show up well when you meet the Lord Jesus Christ, not for your sake, but for His, that you might be found under praise and honor and glory at the appearing. See, He gets the praise and He gets the honor and He gets the glory, but you'll reflect it all if you shine. And the shine comes through the testing. It doesn't come any other way. So God wants you to reflect His praise and honor and glory when the Lord Jesus comes again, and the only way you'll reflect it is if you shine. And the only way to shine is to have gone through the refiner's fire. That's how you arrive at the truth there at the close of verse 7 in 1 Peter 1. Now, you have a connective pronoun, whom having not seen ye love. Whom having not seen ye love. Now, you talk about salvation. Salvation, wherein ye greatly rejoice. Now he's talking about a person. Whom having not seen ye love, in whom, though now ye see him not, yet believing, ye rejoice with joy unspeakable and full of glory, receiving the end of your faith, even the salvation of your souls. Now the reason that you can go through the testing victoriously is as follows. You rejoice because of the salvation God has given you. There is a thrill in realizing that your sins are forgiven, the penalties paid, the law is satisfied, God's holiness has been vindicated, the courts of heaven are forever open to you. You can go right into the throne room of heaven, come boldly to the throne of grace, and obtain mercy, find grace to help in time of need. You're saved, saved to the uttermost. What a thrill. It says you are, you greatly rejoice in that salvation, even though you're going through testings. You rejoice because you know God is doing something with your faith. He's shining it up and purifying it. And you rejoice not only that, but because there's a wonderful person that you love, whom having not seen, you love. There's a person to whom you've committed yourself, in whom though now you see him not yet believing. And there's a person who is the very source of your joy. You rejoice with joy unspeakable and full of glory. Now, it must be admitted that many people miss this because we fear, many of us, getting too emotional about our religion. People say to me sometimes, "This is a very private matter, and I don't believe in being emotional about it." In that same person will shout and holler and make all sorts of noises at a ball game, cheering on his team or berating the umpire or whatever it may be. Emotion. Well, the Bible is full of emotion, of a good kind, and here is a sample of that. He said, you love, you believe, and you rejoice. Now, before time runs out on us, let me just point out that this is the way it always works. You love, you believe, you rejoice, and then in verse 9, you receive. You know, the problem that we face in religion is not an intellectual problem primarily. It's a matter of who has priority in your heart. Whom, having not seen, you love. Have you given your heart to the Lord Jesus Christ? I have to ask you that. Your theology may be impeccable. You may have all of your various beliefs lined up in neat rows on the library shelf of your soul. You may be able to argue successfully the moot points of theology. You may be very faithful in church attendance and all of that. That still doesn't answer this question: do you really love the Lord Jesus? God wants your love. Jesus asked Simon Peter in that post-resurrection appearance, "Simon, son of Jonas, lovest thou me?" And he used the word agape, Calvary love. Simon Peter answered with brotherly love. He says, "You know, I love you like a brother. I'm fond of you." Oh, we come short even in our appraisal of our own heart's attitudes toward the Savior. But what he's looking for is our love. "Whom have you not seen, you love?" Then what's the second thing? Believing, and that's commitment. Commitment to the Lord Jesus Christ, because you've given your heart to him. Commitment to the Lord Jesus Christ. I asked my father one time how he ever got along with my mother, because I knew him to have some sharp angles, shall we say, in his own personality. And he smiled. He said, "Well, whatever I suggested," she always said, "whatever you think, dear." And then I ended up doing what she wanted. Quite an admission for a feisty old gentleman. But there it is. Commitment follows love. "Whatever you want, Lord, not as I will, but as thou wilt." And then joy follows commitment. It doesn't work any other way. You have to commit yourself to God's will before you'll ever know the joy that passes understanding. We'll get this at this again the next time we get together. Dear Father, today, help us to love Jesus. Help us to commit ourselves to thy will, and then grant us thy overflowing joy. I pray in Jesus' name, amen. Till I meet you once again by way of radio, walk with the King today and be a blessing.
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10: 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Listeners send me questions. I find the best ones and put them to longtime pastor and author John Piper. And together we open our Bibles for answers. I'm your host, Tony Ranke, with today's question. Well, to be a Christian is a wonderful thing. It's the greatest thing, in fact, to find forgiveness in the cross of our Savior, to be united to Christ by his Spirit, to have the Father as our own Father, and to commune with him as his child. These are the greatest gifts a creature can receive. And so we give thanks. And yet we also look forward to our resurrection and to new bodies that will enjoy God forever without any sinful impediments to our giving God all the glory he is worthy to receive from us. And in that, experiencing the fullest possible joy we can experience in ourselves. Cannot wait. But for now, we wait. Because for all the incredible gifts and blessings we now have in Christ, to be a Christian in this life doesn't mean we are free from our disordered loves. We're not. Every Christian feels it, feels an ongoing civil war on the inside in our twisted loves and longings. We both love God, and we find in us the remains of a treasonous impulse against the God we love in our attraction to sin. The Bible explains this civil war. Arguably, Romans 7 verses 14 to 25 makes the point. Less arguably, Galatians 5, 16 to 17 makes the same point too. So then what do we do as Christians, redeemed by Christ's blood, sealed by the Spirit, adopted by the Father? What do we do with the disordered loves that we still find at work inside of us? Pastor John explained at the end of a sermon on Romans chapter 7, preached in 2001. Here he is drawing out pastoral application.
11: In view of all that the Bible says to us about our condition, our fallen condition with this body of death, and our sinful condition with the body acting in treason to join forces with the power of sin to tempt us, in view of the fact that there's a law of sin still active and there's a body of death, we should not be surprised or thrown off balance when we meet in ourselves and in our children and in our spouses and in our loved ones and in our colleagues and our roommates and our neighbors some really excessive and distorted bodily desires. Let me give you some examples and then say how I think we should respond. Remember, we are being redeemed in stages. Guilt is taken away right now. All your sins are forgiven right now. The Holy Spirit is dwelling in your life by faith if you're a believer right now. No condemnation is hanging over you at all right now. And yet, we wait for the redemption of our bodies, and those bodies are bodies of death. And places where sin sets up a base of operations often and tempts us with excessive and distorted bodily desires. For example, we see excessive desires for leisure tempting us to laziness and sloth. We see excessive desires for food tempting us to gluttony and all of its damaging effects. We see excessive desires for drink tempting us to alcoholism. We see excessive desires for sex tempting us to lustfulness and fornication and adultery. And on top of all of those excessive desires, this law of sin operating in our members produces distorted desires. That shouldn't surprise us either. The whole world is bent out of shape under the fall. That's much of the point of Romans 1 to 3. It's much of the point of part of Romans 8. For example, we see distorted desires for food. My father-in-law treated people before he died who had this incredible hankering for gray river clay in Georgia. They ate clay until it filled their bowels and they died. He would warn them not to take laxatives because it would kill them. Why would anybody want to eat clay? Or the whole issue of binging, bags of cookies, and so on. Those are distortions of a good thing called appetite, desire. Or we know about distorted desires of sex. The desire to have satisfaction with one of your own sex, whether homosexuality or lesbianism or bisexuality, is one of many kinds of fallen distortions. Another example would be the distortions of desire for pleasure, a kind of high, and people resort to marijuana or speed or cocaine or LSD. Why? What are these distortions, these artificial ways of getting some kind of satisfaction and happiness? The world is just shot through our bodies. These bodies of death are shot through with excessive desires and distorted desires. There's not a person in this room who doesn't have one of those. Now, what do we do? I'm calling you, pleading with you week after week for a biblical realism in Jesus Christ. In Christ, by faith, we are united to Him. Before any of this is fixed, hear this now. By faith, we become united to Jesus. Faith alone. We are united to Him, and His purchased pardon becomes perfectly ours, and His perfect righteousness clothes this excessively desiring, distortedly desiring body. First, this is the gospel. Now, what's the issue then? The issue in your life, believer, is not, do I have excessive desires or do I have distorted desires? I say it with joy in my heart for those of you who struggle with homosexuality or with eating disorders or with drugs or with laziness. I say it with joy in my heart. The issue is not whether you have those excessive and distorted desires. The issue is, will you say, who will deliver me from this body of death? And look away from yourself and your resources and say, thanks be to God through Jesus Christ who gives the victory. And will you not make peace with the law of sin and find yourself at home in the body of death, but rather make war all your life until your body is finally redeemed at the resurrection? That's the issue. So you walk up to me at the end of the service in 5 minutes and say with trembling, I'd like you to pray for me because I've never told anybody, but I really struggle with homosexuality. I'm not going to be surprised. Happens a lot. You say to me, nobody knows about what I'm doing with food. Nobody knows. I'm not going to be surprised. Nothing surprises me anymore. But I will call you to a massive hope. That through faith there is justification, and through faith there is forgiveness, and then by that same Christ comes incrementally, sometimes in leaps and bounds, and sometimes through long agonizing wrestling, a triumph that will be secured in the last day because of the blood of Jesus.
10: Powerful pastoral application taken from the end of John Piper's sermon preached on August 19, 2001, a sermon titled, Who is This Divided Man? Part 5. Part of a series on Romans chapter 7, verses 14 to 25, which raises again the ongoing debate over whether or not Romans 7 is speaking of the struggles of a believer or the struggles of a pre-believer. Pastor John says, of course, believer, but we've only briefly talked about that debate here in APJs 802, 1183, and 1438, for what it's worth. But we should cover that in the future more directly. But this is a great clip from a listener with this note. Dear Pastor John and the APJ team, hello, my name is Svetlana, and I live in Greece, where despite deeply rooted prevailing heresies in the religious culture here, the work of Paul the Apostle is still bearing great fruit, and praise the Lord. I've been immensely helped by your service to God, Pastor John, and your personal examples and in your sermons. I have listened several times to your series on Romans 7, Who is This Divided Man? And what especially resonates with me was this honest admission at the end of part 5. To my sorrow, I struggle with food sins that I've not shared with anybody, not until now. This clip has served me in incredible ways over the years, and I would be humbled if you would share it about the civil war we fight within our flesh. With love in Christ from Greece. 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I'm your host, Tony Aranky. We'll see you next time.

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1: I'm Steve Hiller. 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You know, one of the greatest truths that we read in Scripture is because of Jesus, believers no longer stand condemned before God. Romans 8:1 reminds us, there's therefore now no condemnation for those who are in Christ Jesus. What a great truth that is. Jesus took our place on the cross. He bore the punishment that our sins deserved. His death satisfied God's justice. And his resurrection proved that sin and death have been defeated. There's a line in this next song that says, no guilt in life, no fear in death. This is the power of Christ in me. It's not wishful thinking. It's a biblical reality. And because of Christ and the fact that he has saved us, we can walk in freedom and confidence and peace, knowing that we belong to him forever.

1 John chapter 3, verse 1. See what kind of love the Father has given to us, that we should be called children of God, and so we are.

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I'm Steve Hiller. And have you heard about The Greatest Journey yet? I love this. Operation Christmas Child is something that Samaritan's Purse has been doing for years. And a lot of us are probably familiar with that, sending shoeboxes to impoverished kids around the world. And then they also have the opportunity to hear the gospel as they receive these shoeboxes. But The Greatest Journey is like next steps. It's an invitation to all those kids who get a shoebox to take part in a 12-lesson discipleship course in that child's native language, led by a local teacher trained by Samaritan's Purse. And over 52 million kids have done this since 2009. And get this, more than 27 million boys and girls have made decisions for Christ. That means over half the kids who go through The Greatest Journey make a decision for Christ. You can help send a child on The Greatest Journey for just $6. Or you can send a bunch of kids on The Greatest Journey. 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

0: You know, life has a way of shaking the things in which we put our confidence. 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I'm Steve Hiller. Health can change. Finances can disappear. Relationships can disappoint. But the Word of God reminds us that there is a foundation that never moves. Our hope is not built on favorable circumstances or on our abilities. Our hope rests on the unchanging person of Jesus. So when the storms come, and they will, those storms are going to reveal what we're truly standing on. And if our confidence is in Christ, we stand secure because He doesn't change. His promises are faithful. His power is sufficient for every challenge that we face. So whatever challenge you might be walking through today, let's remind ourselves of this. Christ is enough. Let's build our life on Him and trust His Word.
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2: Let me show you how what happened to the Emmaus disciples in Luke 24 is a reversal of what happened to Adam and Eve in Genesis 3. So if you go back to Genesis 3 and you look in the Greek, the Septuagint, and compare the Greek with the Greek of Luke 24, here's what you see. In Genesis 3:7, we read that the eyes of Adam and Eve, the eyes of them were opened, and they recognized, they knew that they were naked. Now, if you compare the Greek of those three things, the eyes and the opening and the knowing and the recognizing, with Luke chapter 24, the Emmaus disciples, what happened to them? When the breaking of the bread, their eyes were opened and they knew or they recognized Jesus. Now, in the Greek, these are almost identical. The eyes are exactly the same. The opening is the same Greek verb. And the knowing or the recognizing are two different forms of the same Greek root for knowing or recognizing, coming to an awareness of. So what happens? Well, in the case of Adam and Eve, when they eat the forbidden fruit, their eyes are open and they see their shame. In the case of the Emmaus disciples, when they eat this breaking of the bread with Jesus, their eyes are open and they see Him who is their salvation. Adam and Eve then are forced out of Eden, and the Emmaus disciples go back to Jerusalem, which is, as it were, the new Eden. So Genesis 3 is reversed by the one who came to bring blessings instead of the curse, to open our eyes to see not our shame, but Him who is our salvation.
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I just remember being in a dark place the whole time. Once I heard cancer, just like, what am I going to do? I got to pull it together and go stand in front of my daughter. You know, she's going to look at me, and that little girl would look deep into my eyes. And in this moment, I have no hope. And I just remember right then and there, the Lord just showed up again, and he said, son, we don't know what tomorrow holds. Who are you going to listen to?

0: from heaven.
1: And I went marching down that hallway, and I looked right in that little girl's eyes, and I said, don't you give up. Just looking back on it, he walked with me through all that. He taught me lessons within the lesson. It was about the bigger picture of who he was in my life. And no one's ever ready for their daughter to die. But I was never ready, and God slowly prepared me. God slowly encouraged me and strengthened me, and he had a plan. He had a plan for me all along.
2: I look to heaven.
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In 1 Corinthians 15, we read that death is swallowed up in victory. Thanks be to God who gives us the victory through our Lord Jesus Christ. You know, if Jesus had remained in the tomb, there wouldn't be forgiveness. We'd have no reason for hope, no eternal life. But the good news is the grave could not hold him, and Jesus conquered sin and defeated death. And because of that, he secured eternal salvation for everyone who trusts in him. Because he lives, we don't have to fear death. We don't have to wonder about the future. Because we have a hope that extends beyond this life into eternity. And the same risen Savior who conquered the grave now walks with us through every joy and every sorrow and every trial.

0: time.
1: You know, a lot of us would say that we want God. We want to know him more. We want to know that we're being used by him. You're listening to Family Radio. I'm Steve Hiller, and I was challenged by something I read recently. Henry Blackaby said that God places much of the burden on what will become based on our response to him. If we've drifted from God, he calls us to return to him. And he promises that if we return, he'll immediately renew his relationship with us. James 4:8 says that if we draw near to God, he'll draw near to us. And Matthew 7:7 says that if we seek Christ, we're going to find him. Much of the Christian life rests on our response and our desire to experience God to the fullest.

Psalm 9, verses 9 and 10. The Lord is a stronghold for the oppressed, a stronghold in times of trouble. And those who know your name put their trust in you. For you, O Lord, have not forsaken those who seek you.

You ever notice that some Christians seem to go deeper in their walk with God than others? You look at other people and you're like, man, they have this intimate prayer life with God. Or you look at other people when they speak and teach, and maybe even some pastors when they preach. Like, why is it that they seem to be so used by God and I'm not? Well, it's been said it's because individuals who have committed themselves to pursue God, to know Him, to experience His presence, then powerfully see God at work in their lives. And those around see that too. They've decided to settle for nothing less than a vibrant relationship with God, and God honors that desire. So, as I think about that, I'm challenged by this question. Have I become complacent in my relationship with God, or am I hungering for more? Henry Blackaby says, don't become satisfied with a relationship that is broken by sin, and therefore we void the power of the Holy Spirit. You have just as much of God's powerful presence available to you as the greatest Christian in history. So return to God. There's so much more in store for you if you return to Him, and He awaits our response.

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angels we have heard on high. O come, Emmanuel. Joy to the world. Which one? Which Christ-centered Christmas carol is your favorite? Turn up the joy, because Christmas in July is almost here on Family Radio for two festive days, July 24th and 25th. We're filling the air with the Christmas hymns and carols you love, all celebrating the birth of our Savior, Jesus Christ. 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

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I'm Steve Hiller. And, you know, we may know things about the Spirit of God, the third person of the Trinity, but you actually know him. 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

Truly, my soul silently waits for God. From Him comes my salvation. He only is my rock and my salvation. He is my defense. I shall not be greatly moved. 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

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It's an opportunity for kids to go through a 12-lesson scripture-based curriculum offered through local churches to kids who receive the Operation Christmas Child shoebox gifts. Maybe you've packed a shoebox for Operation Christmas Child and Samaritan's Purse. You know that shoebox has gone out. A kid in some impoverished part of the world receives that, an opportunity to hear the gospel. But then they're invited to go on this greatest journey, this 12-lesson discipleship course. And kids go through this in their native language, through a local teacher who's been trained by Samaritan's Purse. And then they have a graduation ceremony at the end of that. And every graduate receives a copy of a New Testament Bible. It might be the only graduation that some of these kids ever participate in. And I love this. Over 50% of the kids who go through the greatest journey make a decision for Christ. If you want to find out more about this and how you can send a child on the greatest journey, come visit our website, familyradio.org. 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

0: Hear the word. Reading from Romans 15, verses 5 through 7. Now the God of patience and consolation grant you to be like-minded one toward another according to Christ Jesus, that ye may be with one mind and one mouth glorify God, even the Father of our Lord Jesus Christ. Wherefore receive ye one another, as Christ also received us to the glory of God. Reading from Romans 15, verses 5 through 7.
1: Hi, this is Tom Evans, and this last July 4th was very unusual in that it is the 250th anniversary of the signing of the Declaration of Independence. Have you ever considered just how uniquely different these United States are in comparison to every other country in history? Other countries have tried to copy our Constitution and system of government, but have failed because they misunderstand the fundamental importance of liberty and our right to life as given to us by God, our Creator. What was so unique about America's founding was the acknowledgement and dependence of our founders upon God and His natural laws. For those of us who have experienced true liberty, the liberty that frees us from sin and death, we can be grateful that God has placed us in a country, that we can therefore boldly declare the news of liberty from death in Christ Jesus. 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
2: You know, life can feel pretty noisy at times, can't it? You're listening to Family Radio. I'm Steve Hiller, and our schedules are full. Our minds are often churning and racing on all sorts of things. Our hearts get anxious. But in the middle of that chaos, God tells us in Psalm 46, verse 10, to be still. Now, He's not telling us to ignore our problems, but He is inviting us to stop striving and to remember who's in control. Psalm 46 describes earthquakes and roaring waters and nations that are in turmoil. And even in the middle of that, God reminds us that He's sovereign. And when we pause to remember that, to focus on Him, our perspective changes. We remember that our circumstances don't define the power of God. He is still on the throne.

I don't think that you're going to want to share my story. My story is not so fun. Very abusive situation growing up for years and years, never knowing the real love from a mother and father.

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And fortunately, at her age, she received the Lord. And I told her if she would just look upon Jesus, he would take you to heaven. And that night she left at 10:30.

0: It's not a very special message because I didn't have a happy childhood. The miracle that I have is Jesus in my heart, knowing that at my age now, I will see my mother in heaven.
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A little bit ago, we were looking at Psalm 46:10, which reminds us to be still and know that God is God, and how stillness isn't just an absence of noise, but it's a posture of a trusting heart. I don't know about you, but we can often run into God's presence with a list of requests. But sometimes I think God wants us to just slow down, be still, be with Him, to create these quiet moments where we can sit and listen for the voice of God, to be reminded that He is faithful and powerful. He's near and He speaks. That knowing God isn't just knowing stuff about Him, but it's growing in our relationship with Him. As we read His Word, as we pray, as we reflect on His promises, our faith deepens. Fear can begin to lose its grip, because we know that we're secure in God's grip. So I don't know what you're facing today, but let's remind each other to resist the urge to panic or rely on our own power, but instead to rest in God's presence and to trust His promises.

At Christmas time, we often say Jesus is the reason for the season. Well, Jesus is the reason for any season when it comes to sharing the gospel. And there's no better way to celebrate the Savior than to share the gift of Jesus with children all around the world. 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

0: Well, Christmas in July is coming up. It's just over a week away now. 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Like, I cannot wait to hear O Holy Night. 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
2: I don't find saving grace in Scripture being offered to people who are sick unto death in a hospital room. That saving drug is given and administered to a corpse, ladies and gentlemen, who is already pronounced dead, who cannot, on his own strength, even respond to the gospel. What God did for you, if you're in Christ, is that after you went down the third time and you were stone cold dead at the bottom of the sea, God, the Holy Spirit, dove into the water, picked you up out of the water, took you up on the shore, and resuscitated you and brought you alive again through the power of his creation. You are a new creation in Christ. And that's grace.
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3: Last Christmas, a child in a remote village received what looked like an ordinary shoebox. Inside were gifts, a few toys, some clothing, and a book. That shoebox became much more than a Christmas present for that child. It became the beginning of a transformed life. After receiving the gift, the child was invited to take part in the greatest journey. That's Samaritan Purse's 12-lesson discipleship program. There they received a New Testament in their own language, learned the truth of the gospel, and were equipped to share the hope of Jesus with family and friends. Well, today you can help another child begin that same journey. For just $6, you can provide discipleship materials that help a child grow in their faith and learn how to share Christ with others. And July 25th is the final day to make your gift to help reach even more children with the life-changing message of Jesus. 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

Isaiah 41, verse 10. Fear not, for I am with you. Be not dismayed, for I am your God. I will strengthen you. I will help you. I will uphold you with my righteous right hand.

You're listening to Family Radio. I'm Steve Hiller. One of the greatest comforts for a believer is knowing that God's faithfulness never changes. People let us down, circumstances change, even our emotions, they rise and fall. But God is constant, and He always keeps His promises because He can't deny who He is. And all throughout the Bible, we see God's faithfulness on display. He kept His covenant with Abraham and Israel, even when they wandered. Most importantly, He fulfilled the promise to send a Savior in Christ. Every promise that God has made finds its ultimate yes in Christ. Hebrews 10:23 reminds us that we can hold fast to the confession of our hope without wavering, for He who promised is faithful. So that means that when God promises to forgive those who repent, to be with His kids, to complete the work He's begun, we can trust these promises completely.

and supporting Family Radio's ministry throughout the year. Hebrews 6:10, for God is not unjust so as to overlook your work and the love that you have shown for his name in serving the saints as you still do. Family Radio is here to share the gospel and let God